0: facts are from a long time ago.
1: Wow, what is it?
0: Let's pull back the curtain.
1: Wow, what is it?
0: This coin will reveal the truth.
1: It's glowing.
0: Exactly. History is about to unfold.
1: This is so cool.
0: Imagine finding a 1,000-year-old coin, a broken piece of pottery, or ancient tools in the dirt. What do these tell us?
2: That someone was really bad at keeping track of their change. It tells us what people wore, how they traded, and what technology they used. Pottery, coins, physical artifacts.
0: Let's look at our first subtype. Archaeological sources and artifacts. This brings us to written primary sources. Letters, personal diaries, official government records.
2: So if I write in my journal today about eating a zegni, that's a primary source for kids after 200 years?
1: Exactly. They'll study the zegni craze of the 2020s. Oh, really?
0: But wait. What if people didn't write things down? What if they just talked?
1: Oh, like oral sources. Stories, songs, and legends passed down from grandparents to grandchildren.
3: Long ago, our ancestors walked these very mountains. And that is how the brave lion was saved. Remember their strength, my children.
2: Right. Before internet, oral traditions kept community histories alive through spoken word.
4: Okay, so artifacts, old diaries, and eyewitness stories are primary sources. But what about our history textbook here, 500 years ago?
0: Good point, Omar. That is a secondary source.
4: A secondary source is created later by someone who didn't experience the event firsthand, tartexbies and documentaries.
0: Now, what about words?
1: They're so powerful. They can change everything.
2: Every artifact, letter, and story helps us understand where we came from so we can build a better future.
0: Let's test the audience. Class, I'm going to name a source and use primary or secondary. An ancient coin dug up by archaeologists.
5: Primary!
0: Your sixth grade social studies textbook.
5: Secondary! Secondary!
6: Keep exploring the past. Goodbye.
7: Okay, soon. How was it? I hope you understand what is history, what is the difference between prehistory and history, and all types of source of history. In the next video, there are a summarized hint about this unit. So study hard, be curious, and see you on the next video. Thanks.
8: Thank you, Teacher Raymond. Okay, students, how was the drama? I hope you have got something from it. And now, I'm going to teach you types of source and classification of source. Let's be together till the end.
9: Today we are going to learn the continuation of last time class, which is sources, types of source, and classification of sources.
8: Let's begin with the types of sources then. The four types of sources are
10: through oral traditions, archaeological remains, written documents, and picture sources.
9: To begin with oral tradition is a story that passed from generation to generation by spoken of mouth, which means not by written down. So oral tradition also includes stories, poems, proverbs, and also songs, different things that pass from our forefathers to us. And we transfer these stories to our children too. That's why we call it oral tradition. So to give an example of oral tradition, there are Eritrean army struggle, every songs that we use in our different events. These are some examples that we get from our forefathers and grandfathers.
0: Long ago, in a village much like this, there lived a wise elder.
9: The second type of source, archaeological remains.
8: Archaeological remains are remains that left behind by human activity in the past. It includes materials that are found underground, like ancient buildings, rods, pottery, tools, jewelry, weapons, and other objects. Archaeological remains are also called material sources or artifacts.
9: When these things dug out from the ground, by scientists, the scientists are called archaeologists. So, if you take example of our country, Eritrea.
0: Kohaito, high on the plateau. Matara's ancient foundations. And Adulis, gateway to the sea.
9: And And if you take Addis as an example, it shows that Eritrea was one of the main international trading hubs connecting Greece, India, Africa, and Rome. Okay, then let's proceed to the third one, which is written document. Once writing system was developed by people start to write laws, religious books, letters, and also trade records. Based on this, historians can know the history of the peoples that lived long time ago.
4: Jay's manuscripts and ancient coins reveal Eritrea's rich written history. These artifacts connect us to centuries of knowledge.
9: The main source of written history, because it helps us to use them at this time also. Then finally, we have a picture source.
8: Picture sources refer to any image that serves as a source of information or evidence. It includes paintings, posters, photos, video, and films from the actual time in history.
4: Ancient cave paintings reveal Eritrea's prehistoric past. In Massawa and Asmara, history lives on.
8: Picture sources helps us to understand historical events, cultural practices, or artistic choices from the perspective of those who created or experienced them.
9: They give us a direct visual look at what life, place, and people looks like. If you take example of Asmara, this main street was different back in 1900s before Italian colonization. But right now it's different after that. If you see the picture of these places, they look two different places. That's why picture source is good to visualize our past easily. We are going to classify these four types into two different points. The first one is primary source and the second one is secondary source.
4: Today, we will learn about primary and secondary sources. Primary sources are original materials from the time. Secondary sources analyze those materials.
11: A few examples of types of primary sources include oral histories or memoirs, interviews, music, photographs, letters, diaries, maps, and advertisements.
8: Oral histories, interviews, music, photographs, letters, diaries, maps, and advertisements.
9: The second one is secondary source. As I told you, it's the second-hand evidence.
11: While primary sources are the original records created by first-hand witnesses of events, secondary sources are created by people who were not present during the events, but who reference the primary sources for information. Secondary sources are often written well after the events they report on.
9: When we come to the key features of secondary source, it summarizes, interprets, analyzes primary source. If you take example of secondary source are
11: dictionaries, encyclopedias, textbooks, biographies, books written about events, articles that review other sources, and book reviews.
9: So students, let me ask you some questions in order to recognize what we studied today.
8: So students, now it is time for you to practice identifying primary and secondary source. Look closely at the list of sources and decide whether each source is a primary source or secondary source. I'm going to give you a few seconds. Okay, nice. Students, I hope you get the answer for them. Let's discuss it together then. Interviews are primary sources. Nice, students. Because the person being interviewed actually witnessed and experienced an event firsthand. The second one is dictionary. It is secondary source, very good, because they are created by people who referenced information. The third is letters. It is a primary source, very, very good. Strength. The author of the letters is writing story about his or her experience. That's why it's a primary source. Photographs. It is secondary, primary, it is primary source. Good. Photographs are taken by people who are witnessing an event firsthand. The photographs is a snapshot in a time of something they experience it. Textbooks are secondary source. Good, students, because they are written by people who reference primary source for the information included in the textbook. Diaries are, yes, it is a primary source because diaries, they are first-hand accounts of the lives of people. It includes the idea and thought of the people who write it. Encyclopedias, they are secondary source. Very good, because the information in encyclopedias is gathered from verified primary sources. The last one is biographies. Biographies is a secondary source. That is really, really nice, students, because information for biography is gathered and written by the people who researched the lives of individuals. Since information is collected from primary source, therefore biographies are secondary source.

Okay, students, this was today's lesson. I hope you got something from it. And don't forget to refer in your textbook for better understanding. Till we meet again, bye.

Greetings all, welcome to another session here of English Grammar. Today we're going to be looking at the be verb, or the copula, and we're also going to be looking at subject-verb agreement. Now a lot of the information that we're going to be looking at today comes from the textbook, the Grammar Book by Celso Murcia and Larson Freeman. It is an excellent book. For those of you who are delving into second language teaching, you probably want to get a hold of one of these books just for your reference, if for no other reason. Let's move on and take a look at some of the issues that we're going to look at today. Again, we're going to look at the be verb or the copula. We'll look at subject verb agreement, some of the problems that exist in there, and then we'll finish up with a couple rules. Let's begin just by saying this is going to be a problem for a lot of your ESL students, in particular third person singular. The S that you add on there is not something that your students are going to get very quickly, especially if you have students whose first language does not include a be verb type of thing. So you should just be prepared ahead of time. This is something that's very marked for most of your students, and they're going to have difficulty with it. They're also going to have some difficulty with separating the different jobs of the be verb. Obviously, it's going to be, the copula, it's going to be a verb of state. For example, the captain is on the bridge, the captain is injured, the captain is a reaver. Here's a preposition, here's an adjective, and then here is a noun. Different ways of using this. Of course, the be verb is also used as an auxiliary when dealing with progressive and perfect aspects, tenses. So we've got a variety of roles here that the be verb is going to be involved in. And again, just because it's the same graphemes that are put together and they have different jobs, it's going to be confusing for your students. Why is the be verb different? And we'll look at some of the meanings and some of the problems that we have with the be verb. So here's the be verb. We've got how many parts to this? Well, we've got five listed here, right? Am, are, is, was, and were. We also have just the straight be verb, oftentimes with putting

into an infinitive. A typical verb only has three. It has the infinitive, it has the past, and it has a third person singular. And so right away you see that this verb is just different. It's not the same. Again, it can be followed by a noun. Dawn is a nurse. It can be followed by an adjective. Dawn is pretty. And it can be followed by a prepositional phrase. Dawn is in the car. Okay? So not all verbs can be that way or have the same types of things afterwards. Other verbs have more limitations. Additionally, when you're looking at the be verb and you're making a negative sentence, normally you need do, right? I don't want to go. I don't drive easily. Drive easily? I don't talk easily. I don't play the piano, right? But with the be verb, I don't need a negative. I am not going, right? He is not in the car. Right? It doesn't need a do form. Additionally, when you're doing negative, you typically need a do verb. But for the copulas, you don't need one. Again, it's just another anomaly. In addition to the standard be verb, which describes a state or a change of state, right? He is sick, he is not here, he is hungry type of thing, describing the state. There are other verbs that can be considered types of copulas because they describe a state. There is no real action going on. He is sick, he appears sick, he seems sick, he looks bad. Okay? In other words, he appears bad, he is bad, as opposed to the actual I look through the window. Different thing, right? He smells bad. Okay? These are all perceptions or states or change of perceptions. I'm sorry, change of states. And these can also be considered copulas. Some of these will be difficult for students because of the state of nature. Okay? When you're dealing with things like look or smell or sound, when they're in action, right? I tasted the ice cream. That's not going to be a copula. But this tastes funny, right? This is funny. That's going to be a different type of verb. And so those are going to be a little more difficult for some of your students. Okay, so just to summarize here, why is it different? It's different because of the rules that are attached to it, right? Doesn't need negative, different more forms, different types of endings, different ways of describing this type of state of element in a verb. What's different? And you should let your students know that this is different. Make sure that you provide extra time and opportunity for doing that. Additionally, the meaning of the verb, the copula, is sometimes, oftentimes, vague. When I say he is angry, well, what is? Well, what does that mean? It doesn't necessarily have a lot of meaning attached to it. He is pretty. He is angry. He is not here. He is on his way, you know. Is kind of changes its meaning as we go along with these different types of things. Now, that's not to say that it's completely vague, because it does carry some meaning. It carries time, for example. Okay, it can carry aspect. It can describe a relationship with the elements before and after, right? He is hungry is describing some type of a relationship. He is a doctor, right? Again, describing some kind of a relationship between doctor and he. And the link between the two. Two and two is four, again, would be another type of link. Okay, so it's kind of vague, but it does carry certain types of information, both grammatical and also content. Additionally, it has different jobs, as we mentioned before. It can function as a verb. It can function as an auxiliary, as an auxiliary. And it doesn't need do. It functions as an auxiliary for things like he is going, right? So I have is and going, and they go together to form what we would call the present progressive. It's not a be verb in that sense now, right? It's not the main verb anymore. It's an auxiliary. And it doesn't need to. Again, as I said, these are going to be difficult for some of your ESL learners.
Some people tend to ignore them because they don't understand them. And what Sells to Mercy and Larson Freeman point out is that the same is true for a lot of young learners, young native speakers. Things that they don't understand, they tend to omit. That's not necessarily a bad thing, but we do not want them to fossilize at that level. And we want to make sure that they continue to grow in their language learning. Some tend to admit it, or some tend to use the wrong form when they're talking, when they're writing. So you, as language teachers, my thought is it's an excellent opportunity to take advantage of that mistake, to show students what the correct thing is to do, help them master that particular component. I say take advantage of the opportunity, but you should also recognize that you want to try to make sure that you don't discourage them so much that they don't want to continue learning. I don't know if you've ever been in a class where you've been discouraged to do something. You want to encourage your students to try and practice and get involved so that they can learn. The more interaction they have, the more noticing opportunities they'll have, and the better their language should become. All right, so provide opportunities for them, especially with these two or three primary rules here with regard to the copula and also subject verb agreement when we get to that one as well. And here we are, subject verb agreement. Let's look at some of the forms, the meanings, and then some of the issues related to subject verb agreement. You probably remember subject verb agreement when you were in grammar school and they were trying to teach the third person singular s here, or the plural noun s, and the difference between the two. But you're going to run into this very much so when you're dealing with young learners of a second language. For example, they may give you the wrong form, Ted live in Chicago instead of Ted lives in Chicago. Or they may try to overgeneralize, right? Third person singular is going to have an s in it. Well, with modals, you don't have any s's. So the doctor can's go is not going to work. It's got to be can go. You're only going to use the third person singular s with a normal verb, or even with the be verb, right? You're going to have that different form. But modals is not going to work. Students may overgeneralize. They may use that same thing over and over again. They may provide the wrong number, okay? Not just the wrong person, but the wrong number. They sings many songs. Well, they is plural, therefore sings should be plural, okay? So they may have a wrong amount. They may overgeneralize. They may omit it altogether. Again, just because they don't understand. Oftentimes when they overgeneralize, it's because they've learned the rule, but they're using it too many times. If they use the wrong amount, sometimes that happens because they're pulling from their own language. Okay, they're pulling an idea from their own language and they put it into English and it doesn't work. Okay, another thing that the authors here talk about is word order, and in my opinion, this is very important. Languages that have a specific word order that is SVO, subject, verb, object. The authors here describe them as subject prominent. Subject prominent languages. And as such, they're very grammatical. Sequence is important. Years ago, in Middle English and Old English, sequence was less important because they had sentence parts of speech markers for the parts of speech. And so you could move things around because there was a marker to tell you if it was a subject or if it was an object, and the like. That's not being done today anymore in our languages. We are subject, verb, object. Things like languages like English or Spanish or Arabic have a specific order, a specific sequence. And as such, they have subject, verb, agreement, interestingly enough. I am, you are, he is. Subject, verb, agreement, and we have that order. Other languages like Chinese or Korean or Japanese are topic prominent. The subject is usually not first. I'm sorry, the subject is first, but it's usually not required. And they don't have subject verb agreement. So, for example, in Japanese, if I wanted to say, I like bananas, I would literally say bananas like or banana like. No S under after bananas, and I don't even need a subject. So the point here is because they don't, the topic is more prominent and the subject is more understood through the context, there is no subject verb agreement.
So when I was studying German, I hated

subject verb agreement because there are 36 million cases, the nominative case, the accusative case, the dative case. None of them went to trial, fortunately. But in Japanese, there are no cases because there is no subject verb agreement.

pragmatic type of language, they're going to have more difficulty with subject-verb agreement because it's not something that's in their language. For those who have that in their language, like Spanish, like German, it's going to be easier for them to understand the concept and to learn the rules faster. For them, it's less marked. For topic-prominent languages like Chinese and Korean, it's going to be more marked. It's going to be more difficult for them to understand. Some other problems that students may have with the subject-verb agreement is knowing where to put the S at the end of normal words, right? The plural noun. We put it there as a plural, but sometimes students think if it's a plural noun, then I need a plural verb, and it doesn't work that way, right? So there's a rule, and these are the regular rules for person. Third person singular gets an S. And with the be verb, we have am, are, is, first, second, and third. And with have, we have, has. Additionally, just a note here, if be or have is part of the auxiliary, it is in the auxiliary that they carry number. Okay, so I can say he is angry. Is the verb, and so is carries number, right? He is angry. But if it's he is running, running is the verb, is the auxiliary, but is carries the number. Okay, that's how the book describes it. I don't like the way the book describes it. I would prefer to look at the verb as a set of words. And the first verb, or this first element in the structure, generally will carry number, right? If the verb actually has that in it. So he has time. He has been looking. Right, that has both have and be. He has been looking, but has carries the time. The first element always carries the time. The first element always carries the person also, right? Had been looking. Has been looking. Rule number two. When you're first person singular, you have a plural S. When you have plurals, you have no S, okay? And again, this is where students are going to have difficulty because they're going to say, oh, it's plural here, therefore I want a plural here. Not necessarily the case, right? The boy likes candy, I have an S. The boys like candy, I don't have an S after in the verb. All right? I love this example because it shows just a straight distinction between the two. If it's singular, I have an S. If it's plural, I don't have an S. And your goal as a language teacher is to try to find an example like this one that clearly shows the difference between the two so that your students can get this in their head. But that's going to be a problem that they're going to run into. You're also going to have a problem with something called collective nouns. So, for example, the United States. Do you say the United States is, or do you say the United States are? Most people would probably today say the United States is. But if we used these United States, we would say are. I'm told through a recent movie that before Abraham Lincoln, they would literally say the United States are because it was a collective. It wasn't until after the Civil War that it changed. Point being, collective nouns can be confusing to people, to students. We have the word population, which would be singular. We have the word rice, which would be singular. But we have the word money, which can be singular, should be singular. But we also have the word monies. Okay, money's supposed to be non-comp, but we also have the word monies, which could be plural. So we have a lot of exceptions. A lot of it has to do with the way we perceive of things in our mind. Is the author of a sentence or are they thinking singularly or are they thinking plurally? And if it's legal to do it both ways, then you have to find out what the intent of the author is. There are also some rules that are applied here, not necessarily correctly, but their rules do exist. Let's take a look at some other issues that students may run into. Nouns that look like they're plural, but they're not, right? I can say, for example, use the word here, news. News looks like it's plural, right? The news is... Wait, but news looks like it's plural. She'd say the news are. But news is a word that looks plural, but it's actually a singular noun. Wales, part of England, ends with an S. It looks like it's a plural. But Wales is the name of the place. So Wales is a great place to visit, for example.

Whales looks like it's a plural. Measles, right? Measles is very dangerous for adults. It's very you people want to say measles are, but measles is the name of the disease, right? Physics is an interesting thing to study. Physics ends with an S. It looks like a plural, but it's actually a singular. Okay? You're gonna have trouble with those. You may have trouble with something that has a singular noun, but it's got a plural preposition. A pair, one pair, which is singular, right? A pair of pants is in the bathroom. Well, pants of pants is plural, so that looks confusing. These pants, now that's more than one. These pants are too big. A number of books are missing. Number, a number means a few in English. Okay, the number, now they're only talking about one number when you say the number of people is 25. So they're going to have a difficulty with a number and the number because a number doesn't mean a real literal number. It means a few. And the number is referring to a specific number, right? Another problem, nouns that can be singular or plural or collective. Okay, two-thirds, I don't know if it's singular or plural. It'll depend on what comes next. Two-thirds of an apple? Well, apple is singular. Two-thirds of an apple is less than singular, so it's going to be singular. Two-thirds of the people? People is plural. Okay, so I don't know what two-thirds means until I find out two-thirds of what. A lot can mean a variety of things. Okay, depends on what comes after. A lot of time. Well, time is singular. A lot of time was wasted. A lot of trees were burned. Trees is plural. Therefore, a lot in this sense is going to be plural. You see, it's going to depend on what comes after in this case. some other issues. Before I begin, these two words are very important for you. Prescriptivists and descriptivists. Okay, you've got the prescriptivists who tell you what you should be doing, and you have the descriptivists who explain to you how language is used. I wish I had this comic. It was from BC Comic from years ago. I found it in a linguistics book. It is the picture of a lady bringing a new grammar book to the publisher. And she holds up the book and she says, "I have a new grammar book that I would like published." And she's getting ready to hand it over to the publisher. The publisher says, "Can I see it?" And as she hands the book over, she looks at him and she says, "May I see it?" And the publisher hands her the book back and he says, "You can keep it." The reason why this is funny is because the woman trying to get her book published is a prescriptivist. She's going to tell you how to use language. Okay? She's not going to describe how language is used, because in all honesty, "can I see it?" is a completely legal phrase in English. It's a completely legal sentence. But this woman was trying to enforce her view of language on him. "Can I see it?" is perfectly legal. It actually conveys an idea. It actually conveys an idea that everyone can understand. If I were to say, "Can I avocado it?" Okay, that would not be legal. That would be illegal in English because it does not convey an idea appropriately. People will talk about words like "ain't," and they will say, "ain't a word." And then I would answer to them, "It ain't." Right? It isn't. I've conveyed my idea and it was legal in its construction. So I would say there's nothing wrong with the word ain't. I'm describing how it's used. Okay? I'm describing how language is used. I'm not telling someone what is quote unquote acceptable or not acceptable. Okay? So in my view, and of course other linguists as well, they want to be descriptivists. They want to describe how language is used, not tell someone how they should pronounce things. You will find in the publication world, you will find people who will say you're not supposed to use he as the generic third person, right?
A man walked into a room. Well, a person walked into a room, right? And so you have this person who, likes cherries. And so he goes to the store. Oh, no, I can't say he goes to the store. I have to say they go to the store, right? Generic. That's a prescriptivist telling you how to use your language instead of a descriptivist who simply describes how language is used. Now, all that being said, when you're teaching someone to function in a given environment, you should teach them the rules for them for that environment. So, if you're teaching your students how to live in the academy, how to go to college, how to prepare for writing and reading in college, you better teach them the rules for writing and reading in college. So, therefore, you should show them that ain't a good word to use when you're writing a paper in college, because those are the rules for living in that environment. The same would be true for going into business. There are rules for writing in business, there's rules for speaking in business, and you should learn and teach what those rules are. That doesn't mean that any other form or fashion of writing or speaking is wrong. It's simply not appropriate for a given situation. Okay? You go down south, you go into some type of music industry where you have to speak a certain way, whether it's in Tennessee or it's in New York City. You're probably gonna have to change the way you speak and or write. None of those are wrong or substandard. Okay? It's just a different environment that you're in. You have to abide by those different surroundings. You. If you're in a college right now and you're looking at this video and you're writing a paper, it better be APA. You better not use contractions. Those are the rules for living in that environment, okay? That doesn't mean that it's wrong. It only means that there are rules for a particular environment, okay? Difference between prescriptive and descriptive. All right, back to subject verb agreement. More. Nouns that can be singular, plural, or collective. All is another word. I don't know what it means. All of the people. People is plural, therefore are. All of the water. Water is non-count, therefore it's going to be is. Okay, your students are going to have trouble with this. Native speakers have trouble with this. So you want to be prepare yourself for teaching students these things. None would be another one. None of the cars are ready. None of the rice is loaded. Okay, again, it could be singular, it could be plural, right? Here's one that we're really going to have trouble with. Each. Each is usually assigned to singular, each one. Okay? So some will say each of the examples was correct. That's probably the prescriptivist way of describing it. But there are many people who would say each of the examples, well, examples is plural, therefore I'm going to use were. Each of the examples were correct. If I'm teaching students this and my students are going to college, I will probably encourage them to look at the more popular was in this example instead of were. It's interesting when you go and look at the grammar book and look at the little bit of research that they did regarding these words to find out which one was more popular. You'll note that the one that was standardized, in other words, one that your prescriptivist grammar teachers in grammar school taught you, those are the ones that are still more popular, relatively speaking. But there are some who'd use both sides. So words like each is going to be difficult. All and none, they're going to be difficult. Other types of problems your students are going to run into are relative clause antecedents. Okay, just to let you know, for those of you that have been studying the morphology, ante is before. Okay, sedent has to do with something that it's said before. All right, so we have Dave is one of those people who, okay, who's your relative clause? And the antecedent is people, right? Well, no, maybe it's one. Maybe it's Dave. Which one is it? For the most part, they say, the rules say that it's the one closest to it, right? So I look at this example. Dave is one of those people who have to say the final word. Who has to say the final word? Dave has to say the final word. Dave is one who has to say the final word. Which one is it? You're going to find different arguments for each one of these. I would probably, again being the more conservative, I would probably be using has in this example. Since of,
since people is the preposition of, and one clearly describes one.

But you are going to find some people who will say have. Both will be acceptable, descriptive. Both will be acceptable in normal English. Someone might look down on you if you're using were, or if you were using have instead of has. But it's completely explainable, it's completely understandable. If you're going to be writing for the APA, you'll want to be more conservative, right? Your ESL students are going to have trouble with this, so you're going to have to spend time working on this with relative clauses and noun clauses. We all know what a noun clause is. It's a clause that takes the place of a noun, right? So here we have going to the movies. That's a noun clause, right? That Tim can speak four languages is a noun clause. Okay? Each of these is a noun, and it's in the sentence. Here's the subject, here's the verb, right? Here's the verb for this one, right? And it's a noun. And these are usually singular, right? Going to the movies, that thing, going to the movies, that is fun, right? Or is not fun in this example. The Tim can speak four languages, that thing, right? Does not impress me. That's one thing. Your students are going to have problems with things like these, so you'll want to spend extra time to get them to notice these issues with regard to subject-verb agreement. Okay? Last thing that we'll want to talk about are some rules regarding some of the markers that you'll use with the subject-verb agreement. One is the proximity principle. When using either or, neither nor, the noun closest to the verb determines the number. Okay? And I'm certain that you remember this when you were going through grammar school. Either the dog or the in-laws are crying. Here's the verb, are. I've got two. I've got the in-laws or the dog. Okay? Either the in-laws or the dog is crying. Okay? So it's going to change based on the closest noun. Okay? That's what the authors are talking about here. I've also heard some say because it's either or, it's only going to be one. And in this case, one of them is plural, therefore it's plural. In this case, it's singular, and therefore they're going to say it's singular. General rule, right? There are two cats and a dog in the house. Are, because we're using two cats. But here, there is a dog. And always signifies one. And in this case, it is closest to the verb, therefore. Okay, the proximity principle. I'm certain you learned this when you were growing up in school, but it's something that your students are going to be confused about when they encounter them in the language. So you should learn the rule so that you can teach it to them. The next one is the principle of non-intervention. This is actually a principle that we had prior to the First World War. No, we didn't. This is a grammar element here, not a historical one. Non-intervention refers to the prepositions, oftentimes they're prepositions that occur after a noun and before the verb. So they're kind of squished. They're right in the middle. We've got a subject, and then we have a whole bunch of prepositions, and then a verb. And the subject and verb are the ones that are supposed to agree. Everything else in between doesn't matter, right? I can say the number. That the people and the number that the people counted before, going to the movies is 13. Is going to be there because everything else that goes in between, it's the number. Number is singular, therefore the verb should be singular, right? Example here, the main cause, how many causes? One. The main cause. One. Therefore, the verb is going to be singular. The fact that there are millions of stars people see in the sky, none of that has anything to do with the tense of the verb, the aspect of the verb. Right? This goes all the way back to cause. Okay? So it's one. Something your students are going to need to understand. Okay? And so you want to be extra careful with regard to everything in between, the principle of non-intervention. That's all for this particular chapter. I do hope everything was understandable here. If you do have any questions, please let me know. I'll be glad to talk to you online, and I look forward to seeing more of your work. Talk to you later.

Hello students, welcome to the class of Business and Economics for Grade 11, Part 1. My name is Lydia Raya. In this session, we are going to learn about Unit 2, Bookkeeping for Merchandising Business. In today's lesson, we are going to discuss the following subtopics. Our first subtopic is Introduction to Merchandising Business. And the second subtopic is balance sheet, and last we are going to see about chart of accounts. Okay students, by the end of the lesson we are expected to explain how to record merchandising business. Second, explain and compare the records used in merchandising business in contrast to that of service business. To begin with our lesson, let me give you some questions that can help you recall what you have learned in grade 10. Our first question is, what is merchandising business? Let me repeat the question for you. Our first question is, what is merchandising business? And the second question is, where do you purchase goods in your local areas? This question can help you to see or to discuss the following lessons. Okay students, our first topic is merchandising business. As you know, when we are saying merchandising business, it is a business whose principal activity is buying and selling of goods and services. Let's see some examples of merchandising business. We have cosmetic shops, shoe stores, groceries, and electronic stores that can be listed under merchandising business. Merchandising business uses similar accounting system to that of service business. When we are saying merchandising business, let's see some examples that can be included in merchandising business. As you know, the goods that are sold in merchandising business are produced by other firms. First, manufacturers produce the goods and sell them to wholesalers, and wholesalers sell the goods to retailers, and last, retailers sell the goods to customers. And from all these steps, who do you think are included in merchandising business? As you know, the first company who produces the goods are come under manufacturing business. And the second sectors, which is wholesalers, and third sector, which is retail sellers, are good examples of merchandising business. The goods that a merchandising business buy for resale to customers are called merchandise. This accounting cycle helps us to see the relationship between the bookkeeping system of service business and merchandising business. In this accounting circle, we are going to see 8 steps. Let's start with step 1. Step 1 is, first, when transaction occurs, we analyze the transactions. In second step, the entries are journalized in journals. In our third step, after entries are journalized in journals, we post them to ledgers. In our fourth step, at the end of the month, the total amounts that are calculated or posted in ledgers come to trial balance. After we prepare trial balance, our fifth step is worksheet. Worksheet is a working paper of accountants, which helps us to increase efficiency of work. Our sixth step is adjustment. Adjustments are mostly made at the end of the month in order to update the accounts that needed to be adjusted. In step 7, we prepare financial statements. Financial statements include 3 sub-statements, which are balance sheet, capital statement, and income statement. After we prepare the financial statement, we proceed to the 8th step, which is closing entries. Closing entries

Entries are made at the end of the fiscal period, and after closing, entries are made post-closing, trial balance is prepared. Now, let's begin our accounting system for merchandising business by using a model business. Our model business is Asmara Shoe and Clothing business. This business is owned by Ms. Samha. Ms. Samha buys and sells goods to the customers. The goods that she sells in her business are manufactured by local firms. Our second topic is balance sheet. You know, balance sheet is used in order to record the opening balances of a business. But before we proceed to the process of recording entries in balance sheet, let's see what balance sheet is. Balance sheet is a business form that lists what is owned, what is owed, and what a business is worth on a specific day. Balance sheet has three components. Our first is asset. What does asset mean? Asset is any value that is owned by the business. And the second component is liability. Liability is the amount that is owed, and the third component is capital. Do you remember what capital means? Capital is another name given to owner's equity. When we say owner's equity, it shows the financial worthiness of a business. Now, let's prepare the balance sheet that we need for recording the opening balances for Asmara Shoe and Clothing business. As you know, balance sheet have two parts, which is heading and body. In the heading, we have three parts. First is name of the business that shows Asmara Shoe and Clothing business. On the second line, we record name of the firm that is balance sheet. And on the third line, we record the date of the statement, which is January 1, 2010. This date implies that this entry is for the opening balance of the business. Then let's move on to the body. The body is first classified into two parts. In the left-hand side, we record assets. Assets of Asmara Shoe and Clothing business have three components. The first is cash. She has cash worth 65,000 and supplies that worth 2,500 and merchandising inventory that worth 80,000. After we prepare the asset parts, now let's move to the right part of the balance sheet. In the right side of the balance sheet, we record liabilities and owner's equities. First, we record the liabilities. Liabilities of Ms. Samha indicates that she has zero debt. And since she has no other liabilities, let's move on to the third component, which is capital. Ms. Samha has a capital that worth 85,500 Nafa. After we insert the three components, we have to calculate the total amount. As you can see, the total amount of the balance sheet shows 85,500. This goes in line with the accounting equation, which says, or which states, total assets have to be equal with total liability and capital. And in the balance sheet, total asset is 85,500 and total liability and capital is 85,500. And this shows that asset is equal to liability and capital.

Our last section of this lesson, or our last topic in this lesson, is chart of account. As you have learned in grade 10, chart of account is a form that shows the account title and their account number, showing the arrangement of the accounts in the ledger. Chart of account, or the accounts in chart of accounts, have different numbers. The number given to all accounts are different. Let's see them one by one. The account number given to asset is 1. The account number given to liability, or liability

accounts begin with number 2. And third, capital accounts begin with number 3. And fourth, revenue accounts begin with number 4. And fifth, purchase accounts begin with number 5. And last, expenses account begins with number 6. It illustrates the beginning account or the beginning account number for the 6 accounts. All accounts have different beginning number in each terms. Now let's prepare chart of account for ASME ratio in closing business. As you know, or as you recall from what you have learned in grade 10, for every form, we have to prepare the heading. The heading has to come at the center part of the chart. Name of the business says ASME ratio in closing business. And on the second line, we write name of the firm, which says chart of account. In this form, we are not including the date. What do you think the reason for not including the date? I hope you remember the answer. Because chart of accounts are not only used for one term, they can be used for a long fiscal period. That's why we are not including the date. After that, we classify the body into three sections, which is in the first section, we are going to write the assets. In the second column, we are going to write liabilities and owner's equity. And in the third column, we are going to record revenues and expenses. Now let's see one by one the number given to all assets. Assets are given number that begins with 11 up to 18. In here, assets are classified into two. Current asset and fixed asset. Assets that can be used for 1 year or less are called current assets, while assets that can be used for more than 1 year are called fixed assets. So, numbers here are the account number and account title given to all the assets. Now let's proceed to the second column. Are you following me? I hope you do so. In the second column, we have liabilities and owner's equity. In here, liabilities are numbered from 21 up to 24, which means ASME ratio in closing business has only 4 liability terms. In the third, we have owner's equity, which is also known as capital. In the capital accounts, we have 3 accounts, which is numbered from 31 up to 34. Now let's move on to the third column. In the third column, we have classified them into 2 sections. The first one is revenue. In this business, their revenue is from sales of goods and services. As a result, they have 3 accounts, which is numbered from 41 up to 43. And in the second part of it, we have purchases and operating expenses. Purchases are numbered from 51 up to 54. Even though they are purchases of merchandises, they are related with expenses, because whenever we make purchases, we are paying money. And in the last, we have operating expenses. These expenses help us to run our business smoothly, or it helps us in running our business. These expenses are numbered from 61 up to 69. Okay, students, we are almost done with our lessons, but before we end our lesson, let's see some summary points of this lesson. The first point is, merchandising business purchases finished goods for resale to their customers. And our second summary point is, merchandise are goods bought for resale. Our third lesson topic was balance sheet. Balance sheet shows financial position of a business at specific date. And our last summary point is, chart of account shows the arrangement of accounts in the ledger with their account title and account number. Okay, students, I hope you were enjoying the lesson. So before we end our class, let me give you some exercises which can help you recall what you have learned in this lesson. Our first part of this exercise will be choose the best answer. Let's see question number 1. A form that lists what is owned, what is owed, and financial worth of a business is A. Journals, B. Chart of accounts, C. Balance sheet, D. Merchandise. Let me repeat the question for you. A form that lists what is

out and financial world of a business is A. Journals, B. Chart of Accounts, C. Balance Sheet, D. Merchandise. What do you think the answer is? Okay, now let's check the answer. The answer for this question is choice C, which is balance sheet. Now let's see question number two. Question number two is, goods that are bought for resale to customers is A, journals, B, chart of accounts, C, balance sheet, D, merchandise. Which one of these four choices do you think the correct answer is? I hope you got the correct answer. Let's see the answer for question number two. The answer for question number two is choice D, merchandise. Now let's see question number three. The beginning account numbers given to revenue and purchase account respectively are A, 1 and 2, B, 3 and 4, C, 6 and 5, D, 4 and 5. Let me give you some time in order to think the answer for the question. The answer for question number 3 is D, 4 and 5. Now, let's try another form of exercise, which is answer the following questions. In this part, let's see the question number 1. It says, what is merchandising business? Let me repeat the question for you. What is merchandising business? Okay, students, I hope you are searching the answer for question number 1. Are you recalling what you have learned in the previous lessons? Okay, now let me show you the correct answer for number 1. Okay, merchandising business is a business that buys and sells goods to customers. Now, let me give you question number 2. Which form shows the arrangement of account title and account number? Let me repeat the question for you. Which of the forms that you have learned in this lesson shows the arrangement of account title and account number? Okay, students, are you following me? I hope you do so. Let me show you the correct answer for question number 2. Chart of accounts show the arrangement of account title and account number. Okay, students, we are almost done with our lessons, but before we end our lesson, let me give you an assignment. For today's assignment, we are going to have a reading assignment. I hope you read these three topics in the coming lessons. First topic will be about special journal. Our second topic is about advantages of special journals. And third topic is control account and subsidiary accounts. You can find these three topics in your textbooks. I hope you will be prepared for the coming lesson. Okay, students, this is the end of our lesson. I hope you enjoyed the lesson and see you next time. Bye.

The Eri TV News broadcast crew and I, Dilit Zahaya, are now ready for your daily news briefing at 10:30 local time. But first, let us catch up with the major headlines. Senior Eritrean delegation held talks with Saudi Commerce Minister. Potable water project put in place in Mbeto. Trump administration plans $2.8 billion, sale 2,000-pound bombs to Israel. And South Korea seeks deeper Central Asia ties as Lee hosts inaugural summit. Proceeding with our reports. A senior Eritrean delegation composed of Mr. Hagos Gabrihuet, head of PFDJ Economic Affairs, and Mr. Nasreddin Mohamed Saleh, Minister of Trade and Industry, held talks with Mr. Majid bin Abdullah, Minister of Commerce of Saudi Arabia. The meeting held this afternoon focused on enhancing trade and investment. The senior Eritrean delegation held similar meetings with Mr. Walid Al-Karaji, Saudi Deputy Minister of Foreign Affairs, on 15 September, and with senior officials of Saudi Ministry of Energy and Saudi National Oil Company, Aramco, on 14 September. The meeting featured extensive discussion on the issues and developments of mutual interest to the two countries. A potable water project has been put in place in Mbeto Maya Aini subzone at a cost of 2.3 billion million rather Nakfa. Mr. Kubro Misgana, head of the water resources in the southern region, said that the project implemented through community participation and government support includes as well as reservoirs with capacity of 125 barrels of water, 4 water distribution centers, about 2 kilometers of pipelines, and solar power system. Mr. Haile Tesfamariam, head of the water development in Mbeto, said that the project involved labor valued at 1.5 million Nakfa and expenditure of over 876,000 Nakfa. He commended the water resources professionals and residents of Mbeto subzone for a significant contribution to the successful implementation of the project. The residents, noting that their efforts in collaboration with the regional water resources officials had secured potable water supply for their village, and expressed its readiness to strengthen their participation and contribution to the similar development program. Congratulating the residents on the successful implementation of the project, Mr. Afurke Rusom, administrator of the subzone, said that the community's coordination and commitment will serve as an example to other villages. Mr. Afurke further noted that the strong public participation in the project will encourage on the implementation of the similar projects. He also called for proper water management to ensure the sustainability of the project. Mbeto, home to over 700 people, is one of the villages in Takhlabi administrative area and is located about 13 kilometers north of Maya Aini semi-urban center. Members of Prison and Rehabilitation Service of the Central Office and the Central Region voluntarily donated 45 units of blood to help replenish blood supplies at the National Blood Transfusion Service. Mr. Gimja, Gabriel's Gabiher, coordinator of the program, said that the donation was conducted under the theme "Let's Save Lives with Our Renewable Blood." She explained that the members had been donating blood collectively for many years and had established a Voluntary Blood Donors Association in 2017, making annual donations since then. The participants said the voluntary blood donation, besides saving lives, is providing spiritual satisfaction and helps donors become more aware of their health.

also called on members of the public to follow their example. Nurse Mahari Abraham, head of the blood donation service at the National Blood Transfusion Service, commended the initiative taken by the members of the prison and rehabilitation service and called on the public, particularly the youth, to follow their example.

Trump administration is preparing to sell Israel a $2.8 billion package of 907 kilograms bombs, the largest single sale in the munition in recent years, according to reports by the Washington Post and the AFP news agency. According to the Post, the MK-84, nicknamed the Hammer by the U.S. pilots in the first Gulf War, is among the most destructive munitions in the Western arsenal, sending metal fragments outward for the hundreds of meters and capable of tearing through thick concrete. The deal has been informed and notified to Congressional Committee. The Post reported that the senior administration officials said only that all foreign arms sales are moving through the appropriate process, while the State Department said it does not comment on proposed sale before formal notification to Congress. On a last report, South Korean President Lee Jae-myung hosted the first South Korean Central Asia Summit on Wednesday, September 16th, bringing together the leaders of five Central Asian countries as Seoul seeks to deepen economic and strategic ties with the resource-rich region. Lee welcomed the leaders of Kazakhstan, Kyrgyzstan, Tajikistan, Kyrgyzstan, and Uzbekistan in Seoul on Wednesday afternoon for talks on the expanding cooperation. The summit is the first leader-level multilateral meeting between South Korea and the five Central Asian nations and is aimed at strengthening cooperation in areas including trade, investment, energy, critical minerals, and supply chain, the presidential office said. Seoul has pursued a so-called New Northern Policy launched in 2017 and deepened economic ties with Central Asia and other Euro-Asian partners as the energy-poor country seeks to diversify energy mineral supply and export industrial powers. Dear viewers, that's all for tonight. Let's have a quick recap of the headlines. Senior Eritrean delegation held talks with Saudi Commerce Minister. Potable water project put in place in Mbeto. Trump administration plans $2.8 billion sale for 2,000-pound bombs to Israel. And South Korea seeks deeper Central Asia ties as Lee hosts inaugural summit. And that was the news from ERA TV Studios. This has been the Lit Sahara reporting. Thanks for watching.

0: my respected opponent, prefer a bit than classroom education.
1: Debating, Bolsander.

0: afternoon, honorable judges, dear teachers, students, and other participants of the subzonal program, as well as my respected opponent. To introduce myself, I am Silvana Mikhail from grade 9. I am privileged and honored to participate on this subzonal program on behalf of my school, Duta Junior, Senior, and Secondary School, Subzone Barantu. Today, our topic is about the education online versus classroom education. The argument that I am favored to is classroom education. In my opinion, I did never believe that online education is better than classroom education. Then let me start with this great man, Nelson Mandela, who said, education is the most powerful weapon which you can use to change the world. Half of what you learn comes from a person sitting next to you. You see? Half of what you learn comes from a person sitting next to you. That is what classroom education is. So, I have divided my presentation into three categories. The first category is about the advantage of traditional face-to-face learning. The second category is about the benefit of classroom education can also be attributed to what? In my third category, I also have an evidence that proves traditional face-to-face learning is better than online learning. Then let's start with the first category, which is the advantage of traditional face-to-face learning. First, social skill development. The classroom education helps students to develop essential social skills such as communication, teamwork, and empathy. Second, emotional intelligence. Social interaction and discussion help students to develop emotional intelligence, self-awareness, and self-regulation. Third, cognitive development. The face-to-face interaction stimulates cognitive development, problem-solving, and critical thinking. Fourth, better retention and recall. Studies have shown that students who interact with their instructors are more likely to retain and recall information better than those who do not. Fifth, better preparation for real-world interaction. The face-to-face interaction experience can prepare students for real-world situations such as workplace interaction, social situation, and other challenges. True education is a social and emotional journey, not just a data transfer. The physical classroom minimizes distraction and instills discipline. Physical interaction is vital for mental health and social development. Public schools are the great equalizers. Online risks the poor behind. Online education, because it helps students to develop their social skill development, cognitive development, way of communication, and other things. So, at the last, I would just like to say this important phrase. Online can deliver data. Only the classroom can deliver a community. Thank you for listening to me silently and attentionally. You say online education is more preferable than classroom education. So, after taking your online learning, you will have an online exam, right?
1: Yeah.
0: So, what if the system fails, or what if there is a power cut during your online exam? How can a student achieve this success?
1: Okay. She's saying that if there is a failure in a connection during an examination, how can we well? How can we focus on this failure and what we will do to the examination? But first, in classroom education, when you are learning in classes, there is preparations for pre-examination. There are preparations that must be achieved. For example, if you have a biology test for today, the teachers must be what? The teachers must be prepared, the classrooms must be prepared.

0: for the examination must be prepared. So, during an online examination, everything is prepared. Everything is pre-scheduled. There is nothing, it's absolutely zero that any failure can happen. So, because we are having an examination, during the examination, we don't have to make a mistake. So, before starting the exam, everything is scheduled and the connection, even though if there are problems, there are technical persons that must prepare, and also that must well. If there is a problem that happened for the connection, there are people who are scheduled for this work. So, absolutely, it is 0% that this can happen.
1: Okay. Then let me proceed to my second question.
0: Okay.
1: In your presentation, you say something about freedom, right?
0: About what?
1: Freedom.
0: Yeah, freedom.
1: Freedom, yes. So, since you are saying about digital, you are digital, like not communicating with many people. So, today our world is a real world with real problems. So, how can you develop skills like discipline and work ethic if you are always learning at your own pace?
0: Okay, thank you. This is an important point. You are saying that how can a student be disciplined because the student is learning through digital wise. It is not learning through the interaction between the teacher and the student. But I have said in my presentation, the usage or the advantage of the online learning is for what? For personalized type of learning. So a student who learns through online, it is not only broadening its mind through knowledge, but it's also a self-disciplined person. Really, logically, one-to-one or teacher-to-student teaching and learning process can produce a successful student rather than one teacher to many students. So how can you deny that online learning isn't better than classroom learning? Let me understand you. I am saying that one-to-one type of learning or digitalized form of education or online type of education is always one-to-one interaction between the teacher and the student. But in a classroom type of education, there is an interaction between one to many students, one teacher to many students. So how can you deny that? How can you deny that online learning isn't better than classroom learning?
1: Okay. In a classroom learning, only one teacher can teach so many students, not only for one student. And learning for many students is the more benefit for the service of their country. Not only can serve for his country, many students are going to be served for their country. So if a teacher teaches for many students, there will be an efficient product in their service or workplace interaction.
0: Okay, she is saying that in classroom learning, one teacher is well. Like a teacher is like a factory who produces a lot of assets. She's saying that. But you have to know that online learning creates what? Creates a better citizen. But classroom type of learning what? Kills illiteracy. So is it better to kill illiteracy or is it better to create a citizen? Okay. Let's proceed to the conclusion.
1: Okay. Dear audience, we need a teacher who can read a confusion on our face, not just read a system of questions. So, in order to have develop in the future, in order to have a good communication with our work, with our society and our peers, we must learn in school. We must learn in school. We must have a good interaction with our peers and instructors. Getting some comments from our instructors and our peers helps us to develop, not to decrease. So thank you for listening to me. Silence, silence.
0: Okay, as a conclusion, I will give you one quote as a gift. The illiterate of the 21st century are those who cannot read or who cannot write. But the illiterates of the 21st century are those who cannot learn, who cannot unlearn, and who cannot relearn. What I mean by this is, in online type of learning, online learning gives us an ultimate training ground for what? Training ground for learning how to learn. In an online type of learning, what? You learn how to learn. So, as a conclusion, online

much, much, much better than web. Classroom learning, because it provides a field for us that makes us well, that makes us better citizens. And a better citizen builds a better country, and a better country competes with the advanced world. Thank you!

0: There is no excuse for rudeness. I don't understand why people must be rude. Being polite is a much better way to get things done. If you are rude, the other person will not want to deal with you. It's not very productive. It probably makes the rude person feel better. Who knows?
1: Hi everyone! Welcome to Academia, educational TV program. I am your host, Dilek Matthews, and I invite you to watch till the end.

0: So, in the previous episode, we talked about greetings, their importance and their usage. And for today, we have a topic that is just as important, and that is politeness. But first, before we start our program, let me read you a riddle. I am small, but powerful. You cannot see me, but you can hear me. I open doors, build friendships, and make strangers smile. Without me, conversations feel cold. What am I? Tune in for the answer at the end of the program.
1: Politeness can seem something small, but it's something very powerful. A simple word can open doors. A gentle tone can build friendships. A smile can change a conversation.
2: What does it mean to be polite in English? How do we use words like please, thank you, excuse me, and sorry correctly? How should we speak politely in the classroom? And how do tone and body language affect politeness?
0: Stay with us as we explore all of this.
1: Let's start with the magic words that works everywhere.
2: First, please softens requests. Instead of give me water, say water please. It shows respect.
1: Thank you shows gratitude. After help, say thank you so much, not just thanks. Add warmth.
2: Excuse me gets attention nicely. Excuse me, is this the right bus? This is perfect for crowded streets.
1: And sorry owns mistakes. Sorry fixes awkward moments fast.
2: Practice. Thank you. Feels good, right?

0: These words are gold, but in classroom, we need more special politeness. Let's head there.
1: Give me your pen.
2: Now, the sentence is grammatically correct, but is it polite? Now, let's look at another one.
1: Can I borrow your pen, please?
2: Sure. See the difference? Is one small word, please. However, just because you added please to your sentence doesn't mean your sentence is polite. Instead, you can say,
1: would you mind lending me a pen, please? I forgot mine at home.

0: We should always use polite sentences because it's really important to consider the needs and feelings of the people working around you. Therefore, if you want your family, friends, or schoolmates' permission to do something, say,
1: "Would you mind if I..." And then say what you want to do or want the other person to do. Or you can also say, "Is it okay if I..."
0: For example,
1: "Is it okay if I borrow a pen? I forgot mine at home."
0: Let's look at four important polite expressions.
1: Please.
0: Thank you.
1: Excuse me.
0: Sorry.
1: Please. We use please when we ask for something. Example, "Please help me." "Can you open the window, please?" It shows respect.
0: Thank you. We use thank you to show appreciation. Gratitude builds positive relationships. Even small things deserve a thank you.
1: Excuse me. We use excuse me, A, to get attention, B, to pass by someone, C, to ask a question politely. Example, "Excuse me, may I come in?"
0: Sorry. We use sorry, A, when we make a mistake, B, when we hurt someone, C, when we interrupt. Politeness is not weakness, it is maturity.
2: Now, let's listen to a story about Samuel. Samuel is a very bright student, but he has never used these four magical words.
1: Samuel was a clever student, but he had one problem. He never said please, thank you, or excuse me. One day at school, he said to his classmate, "Give me your pen." His classmate frowned, "No." Later, he went to the school shop, "Give me bread." The shopkeeper ignored him. Confused, Samuel went home and told his grandmother what happened. She smiled and said, "Tomorrow, try using the magic words." The next day, Samuel tried again. "May I please borrow your pen?" he asked softly. His classmate smiled, "Of course." At the shop, he said, "Please, may I have some bread?" The shopkeeper nodded warmly, "Certainly." Samuel realized something important. Politeness costs nothing, but it can change everything.
0: Just like Samuel, when we use please, thank you, excuse me, and sorry, people respond differently. These words are small, but yet powerful.

0: Politeness is not only about words, it is how we speak and where we speak.
1: Now let's see an example.
2: Teacher, I don't understand.
1: Okay, let's improve that. Instead say,
2: Excuse me, teacher, could you please explain that again?
1: Or,
2: I'm sorry, I didn't understand. May you repeat that? Notice the difference? Useful, polite classroom expressions, such as,
1: May I come in?
2: May I go out?
1: Could you help me, please?
2: Thank you for explaining.
1: I am sorry for being late.
2: Polite students are remembered positively.
1: And remember, tone matters.

0: Now try to notice the difference.
1: Close the door.
0: Could you please close the door? See, tone can change meaning completely.
1: If your voice is loud and harsh, it may sound rude. If your tone is calm and gentle, it sounds respectful.

0: You're walking down the street and you meet a friend. You want to buy that friend a cup of tea at a local shop. Let us see some ways you can ask politely.
1: Would you care for some tea? Do you fancy some tea? What would you say to a cup of tea? Can I offer you a cup of tea? Now, let's assume you meet someone on the street. That someone offers to buy you tea. You have some time to spare. How would you accept that offer?
0: Thank you so much. Oh, I'd love to. How very kind. I'd be delighted. Now, same scenario, but now you're in a rush. How do you politely decline the offer?
1: Thank you, but I'm in a bit of a rush. I'd love to, but you caught me at a bad time. I'm sorry, I can't now. How about we make it some other time? Just had some. Thank you.

0: Body language matters too.
1: Make eye contact.
0: Smile naturally.
1: Do not cross your arms aggressively.
0: Stand or sit properly.
1: Avoid pointing fingers.
0: You know, because your body speaks before your words do.
1: Politeness is a combination of
0: words,
1: tone,
0: and body language.
1: When these work together, your English becomes powerful.
2: Today, we learned that politeness is not just a vocabulary. It is respect, it is character, and it's behavior.
0: Please, thank you, excuse me, and sorry.
1: A few polite classroom expressions.
0: And also, tone and body language. Now, here is something to think about.
1: If someone speaks correct English but sounds rude, and another person speaks simple English but is very polite,
0: who would you rather talk to? Think about that.
1: Before our next episode, try this challenge. Use at least 5 polite expressions every day. At school, at home, or with friends.
2: And that is all about politeness. I hope you've learned something new. Thank you for watching. But before we part ways, let me tell you the answer to our riddle. Did you get it before? It is good manners. And that's all for today. See you next week.

A moving rod with a length of 0.5 meters slides to the right at a speed of 2 meters per second in the presence of a magnetic field of 5 Tesla. The metal rails are connected to a 10 ohm resistor. Calculate the induced EMF in this circuit. So let's start with this formula. The induced EMF is equal to the change in the flux divided by the change in time. Now, there's supposed to be a negative sign and an n in the equation. Now, we only have a single loop, so n is really 1. Now, as the rod moves to the right, the magnetic field is not changing. However, the enclosed area does change. It increases by delta A. So the flux is going to be B times the change in area times cosine theta. However, theta, which is between the normal line of the face of the coil and the magnetic field, those two are basically parallel to each other. So that's 0 degrees. Cosine of 0 is 1. So then divided by the change in time. So let's say this is the face of the coil, and this is the normal line, which is perpendicular to the face of the coil. The magnetic field is going straight into the page. And so it's parallel to the normal line. So the angle between the normal line and the magnetic field is 0 degrees. And so cosine is 0 is 1. So we don't need the cosine term right now. So what is the area in this case? What's the change in area? Well, the area is going to be the product of the length of the rod, which is L, and the distance that the rod moves, which is delta X. It moves from this location to this location. And delta X, the horizontal displacement, is equal to the horizontal velocity multiplied by the change in time, or d equals vt. Perhaps you remember it that way. So the area is the length times the width, so it's L times delta X. And delta X is the velocity times the change in time. So we could cancel delta t. So the induced EMF, if you don't worry about the negative sign, gives us this equation. It's the magnetic field times the length of the rod times the speed at which the rod is moving. Now I need to modify this circuit. I need to put this resistor on this side so there's no short circuit. So there's only one path for the current to flow. Now let's go ahead and calculate the induced EMF. So it's going to be the strength of the magnetic field, which is 5 Tesla, times the length of the rod, which is 0.5 meters, and then the speed is 2 meters per second. A half times 2 is 1, and 1 times 5 is 5. So the induced EMF in this example is going to be 5 volts. So now we could calculate the current flowing in a circuit, which is going to be the induced EMF divided by the resistance. So the induced EMF is 5 volts. The resistance is 10 ohms. So 5 divided by 10, that's 0.5 amps, which is 500 milliamps if you multiply it by 1,000. So that's the current that's flowing in a circuit. Now let's calculate the electric.

filled interrogative. Somehow I skipped that. I went straight to part C. So let's go back to part B. Determined electric field in the rod. Electric field is basically the voltage divided by the distance where the voltage acts. So let's say if the induced EMF across the rod is 5 volts. So to calculate the electric field in that rod, we need to take the voltage across those two points, or let's say this is point A, point B, that's the induced EMF divided by the length of the rod. And so it's going to be 5 volts divided by 0.5 meters. So 5 divided by 0.5 is 10. So the electric field across the rod is 10 volts per meter. Now what about part D? How much energy is dissipated by the resistor after 5 seconds? So how can we find that answer? Energy is equal to power multiplied by time. And the power dissipated by the resistor, you can use I squared R, you could use VI. I'm going to use this, voltage times current multiplied by the time. So the voltage across the resistor is basically the EMF of the conductor. So it's the induced EMF, which is 5 volts. The current flowing through the resistor is 0.5 amps. And the time is 5 seconds, based on what was given to us there. So 5 times 0.5 is 2.5, times another 5 is 12.5. So in those 5 seconds, 12.5 joules of energy has been consumed by the resistor. Now let's work on the next part. How much force is needed to pull the rod to the right? How can we find the answer to that question? Well, we know that work is equal to force times displacement. So the force is the work divided by the displacement. Now, the displacement of the rod is basically delta x. That's how far it moved in the x direction. Now, we don't know the value, but we do know how much work was done in 5 seconds. If the resistor absorbed 12.5 joules of energy in 5 seconds, that energy came from the force that pulls the rod to the right. And so the work done by the force represents the transfer of energy that went to the resistor. So we have the work done by the force. It's 12.5 joules. It's equal to the energy dissipated by the resistor, assuming we have an ideal situation and no heat energy was lost due to friction or anything like that. So the work represents the transfer of energy that was converted from mechanical energy into electrical energy, which was eventually heat energy dissipated by the resistor. The displacement is the change in x. Now the change in energy is basically equal to this. It's the voltage, which is the induced EMF, times the current that flows in a circuit, multiplied by the time. Now the displacement, we said D is equal to VT, so it's the velocity multiplied by the change in time. So we could cancel the time. Looks like that is not important in this case. Now the induced EMF is equal to BLV, and we still have the current, and we have the velocity in the bottom, which we could cancel. So we get this equation. The force is simply equal to ILB. Now we've seen that equation. That's like the magnetic force that is exerted on a wire with a current flowing through it. So it turns out that the applied force that we need has to go against the magnetic force that is produced in a situation. Because as soon as a current flows through a conductor, and there's a magnetic field in this basically coil of wire, or in this moving conductor. So since we have a moving conductor with a current flowing through it, and it's exposed to a magnetic field, that magnetic field is going to exert a magnetic force. And we need to apply a force that is equal to or greater than that magnetic force to get the rod to move.
So the force that we need to apply, which equals the magnetic force, that's equal to the current flowing through the circuit, which I forgot what that was. What was it again? I believe it was 0.5 amps. And the length of the wire is 0.5 as well. And the magnetic field is 5. So 0.5 times 0.5 times 5. It's a lot of 5s. And so the force that we need is 1.25 newtons. And so that should be the answer. If we calculate delta x, that's going to be the velocity, which is 2 meters per second, multiplied by a time of 5 seconds. So the displacement is 10 meters. So if we use this equation, where the force is the work, that's 12.5 joules, divided by a displacement of 10 meters, that will give us the same answer of 1.25 newtons. So that's the force that we need to pull the rod to the right.

Dear students, welcome to the fifth chapter on polynomial functions. In the previous lessons, we have been discussing about quadratic functions, how to solve quadratic functions using different techniques, and how to draw graphs of quadratic functions. In our lesson today, we are going to discuss about polynomial functions. What are polynomial functions? Now let's discuss first about the learning outcomes of this chapter. By the end of the chapter, you will be able to differentiate polynomial functions from other functions, factorize and solve polynomial functions, apply the factor theorem and the remainder theorem to solve problems, draw graphs of polynomial functions. These are the expected learning outcomes of the chapter. Under this chapter, the following subtopics will be discussed. 1. Representing polynomial functions. 2. On operations on polynomial functions. 3. On graphs of polynomial functions. 4. Polynomial division theorem. 5. The remainder theorem. 6. The factor theorem. And at the end, the zeros of polynomial functions. Now let's see one by one the mentioned subtopics. Let's see some of the review activity. What do we call the following types of functions? I think you are familiar with them. A, y equals mx plus c. B, y equals ax squared plus bx plus c for any real number a, b, c. And m a different than 0. C, y equals ax cubed plus bx squared plus cx plus d. A, b, c, d are real numbers and a, m are different than 0. Now discuss these ones. Now in the above questions, the first one is the linear function, that is f of x is equal to mx plus c is linear function. The second, f of x ax squared plus bx plus c is a quadratic function. And the third, f of x ax cubed plus bx squared plus cx plus d is a polynomial function. Now, the three functions belong to a family of functions called polynomial functions in the variable x for am different than 0. Now, let's define what a polynomial function is. A polynomial function

function which is written in the form of f of x equals a raised a sub n x raised n plus a sub n minus 1 x raised to n minus 1 plus dash dash plus a sub 1 x plus a sub 0, where a sub n, a sub n minus 1, a sub n minus 2, etc., a sub 1, a sub 0 are real numbers, for a sub n should be different than 0. Now, the degree of a polynomial function, or the degree of polynomials, polynomial functions are all non-negative integers. That means n is the degree of the polynomial. Hence, n must be non-negative integer. A sub n is called the leading coefficient of the function, and a sub 0 is called the constant number. Now, the exponents of polynomial functions must be non-negative integers. Now, this one is the definition of a polynomial function. Now, exercise one. Number one, consider the polynomial function f of x equals minus 2x raised 5 plus 0.5x cubed minus 4x raised 6 plus 3 minus 8x. Now, rewrite the polynomial in standard form. Standard form of a polynomial functions must be written in the function whose exponents must be in decreasing order. B, what is the leading coefficient? Coefficient of the highest degree. C, what is the degree of the polynomial? D, what is the coefficient of x squared? F, what is the constant term? Now, answer these ones. Discuss with your partners. Let's answer. Now, when we rewrite in the standard form of the equation f of x is equal to minus 4x raised to 6 minus 2x raised 5 plus 0.5x cubed minus 8x plus 3. Now, it is written in the standard form, that is x raised 6 minus 2x raised 5 raised 3 raised 2 1 raised to 0. Now, the leading coefficient is minus 4. That is the coefficient of the highest degree. Coefficient of x raised 6 is minus 4. C, the degree of the polynomial. The degree of the polynomial is the degree that is the highest exponent here, that's 6. D, the coefficient of x squared. Since we don't have x squared here, its coefficient must be 0. And this one is 0. F, the constant term. The constant term is the number without the variable x, that is 3. And the answers are the ones that are mentioned here. Now let's see the second example for a polynomial function. F of x, 3x raised 4 minus x squared plus 4x raised 5 minus 2x plus 1. Write A. In fact, rewrite it in standard form and write the degree of the polynomial. C, the leading coefficient. D, coefficient of x cubed. E, the constant term. Now try to do this one following the worked example in number one. I think you have done this one. The answers, compare your answers with the following answers. A, f of x is equal to 4x raised 5 plus 3x raised 4 minus x squared minus 2x plus 1, plus 1. Now, the highest degree, 5, then the next is 4, the next is 2,
the next is 1, the next is 0. This one is in the standard form of the function. The degree is the number with highest exponents. That's the highest exponent is 5, hence the degree is 5. The leading coefficient is the coefficient of x raised 5, which is 4. And the coefficient of x cubed, since x cubed is missing because its coefficient is 0. Hence, x cubed coefficient is 0. The constant term is 1. Now, these are the answers. Now, try to do similar examples or exercise. Now, let's define the criteria for a function to be a polynomial function. A function is a polynomial function if it satisfies the following conditions. 1, the domain must be the set of real numbers. 2, degrees must be non-negative integers. The third, graph must be smooth and continuous curve without sharp corners. Now the graph, these three conditions, if a function satisfies these three conditions, then the function is said to be a polynomial function. Now let's see some activities or exercise. Exercise. Determine which of the following are polynomial functions. A, y equals x raised to minus 3 minus 2x raised to minus 2 plus 5. B, y equals 2x plus 3. C, y equals x minus 2 over x plus 1. D, y equals the absolute value of x minus 4. E, y equals the square root of 3. X squared minus 3x plus 1. F, y equals square root of x plus 5. D, y equals 2 over 2x minus 5. H, y equals logarithm of x to the base 2. I, y equals 2x raised 3 plus x squared minus 3x plus 2. And the last, y equals 3x over x plus 1. Now, which ones are the polynomial functions? Try to answer the questions. Now let's answer the questions. Now check your answers against the answers here. Now the first one is not a polynomial function because the exponents or the degrees are negative. The second is a polynomial function. In fact, it is a linear function. C is not polynomial function here. It is a rational function because the domain of this one is set of real numbers different than minus 1. Therefore, it does not satisfy the first condition. The domain must be the set of real numbers. And D, y equals the absolute value of x minus 4. This one is not a polynomial function because the degree of absolute value function have, the graphs of absolute value functions have sharp corners. Therefore, this one is not a polynomial function. Again, E is equal to square root of 3x squared minus 3x plus 1. This one is a polynomial function, quadratic function. F, not polynomial function because the exponent here is half. D is not a polynomial function because the domains are not all real numbers. Again, H is not a polynomial function because logarithmic functions, the domain of logarithmic function must be positive real numbers. I, this one is a polynomial function, and J is not a polynomial function. Now, this one is yes.

Okay, these are the answers. The first one is not a polynomial. B is polynomial function. C is not polynomial. D is not polynomial. E is polynomial function. F is not polynomial function. G is not polynomial function. H is not polynomial function. I is a polynomial function. And J is not a polynomial function. Now check your answers against these answers. Now let's see the second number two. For each function, evaluate its value as the indicated value of the variable. Now, A, f of x equals minus x squared minus 1, for x minus 2. B, f of x equals minus x raised to 3 plus 2x minus 1, for x equals minus 1. C, f of x equals minus 2, x raised 5 plus x cubed minus 2, for x is equal to 2. D, f of x equals 2x squared minus 3x plus 2 for x minus 1. E, f of x equal to x raised 13 plus x raised to 10 for x equals negative 1. Now evaluate the answers for the given values of x. I think you have done them. Now let's check. We substitute value minus 2 for the value of x and insert for minus 2 for every x. Hence, in the first one, minus 2 the whole square. You know this one, the coefficient is negative, therefore you multiply by negative 1. Hence, minus 2 square is positive 4 times minus 1 is minus 4. Minus 1 is minus 4. Minus 1 is minus 5. Minus 5. F of minus 1. Minus 1 cube is minus 1. Times minus 1 is plus 1. 2 times minus 1 is minus 2. Minus 1. Minus 1. Minus 1. 1 minus 1 is 0. Minus 2 is the answer. C, F of 2. When 2 is substituted here, 2 raised 5 is 32 times negative is negative 32. Now, 2 raised 5 is 32 times minus 2 is minus 64. 2 raised 3 is 8 minus 2. Hence, minus 64 plus 6, that's 8 minus 3 is 6, is minus 58. D, f of minus 1. Minus 1 squared times 2, minus 1 times minus 3 plus 2. The final answer is 2 times 1 plus 3 plus 2 is equal to 7. F of minus 1. Now, minus 1 raised to odd number of times is minus 1. Since the exponent is negative and the base is an odd number, and the base is negative. Now, minus 1 raised to odd number of times is always negative. Hence, this one, the final answer for this one is minus 1. Again, odd negative number raised to even number of times is positive. Hence, the final answer when minus 1 is raised to even number of times, the final answer is plus 1. Hence, minus 1 plus 1 is 0. These are the answers.

Greetings all, welcome to another session here of English Grammar. Today we're going to be looking at the be verb, or the copula, and we're also going to be looking at subject-verb agreement. Now a lot of the information that we're going to be looking at today comes from the textbook, the Grammar Book by Celso Murcia and Larson Freeman. It is an excellent book. For those of you who are delving into second language teaching, you probably want to get a hold of one of these books just for your reference, if for no other reason. Let's move on and take a look at some of the issues that we're going to look at today. Again, we're going to look at the be verb or the copula. We'll look at subject verb agreement, some of the problems that exist in there, and then we'll finish up with a couple rules. Let's begin just by saying this is going to be a problem for a lot of your ESL students. In particular, third person singular. The S that you add on there is not something that your students are going to get very quickly, especially if you have students whose first language does not include a be verb type of thing. So you should just be prepared ahead of time. This is something that's very marked for most of your students, and they're going to have difficulty with it. They're also going to have some difficulty with separating the different jobs of the be verb. Obviously, it's going to be, the copula, it's going to be a verb, a verb of state. For example, the captain is on the bridge, the captain is injured, the captain is a reaver. Here's a preposition, here's an adjective, and then here is a noun. Different ways of using this. Of course, the be verb is also used as an auxiliary when dealing with progressive and perfect aspects, tenses. So we've got a variety of roles here that the be verb is going to be involved in. And again, just because it's the same graphemes that are put together and they have different jobs, it's going to be confusing for your students. Why is the be verb different? And we'll look at some of the meanings and some of the problems that we have with the be verb. So here's the be verb. We've got how many parts to this? Well, we've got five listed here, right? Am, are, is, was, and were. We also have just the straight be verb, oftentimes with put into an infinitive. A typical verb only has three. It has the infinitive, it has the past, and it has a third person singular. And so right away you see that this verb is just different. It's not the same. Again, it can be followed by a noun. Dawn is a nurse. It can be followed by an adjective. Dawn is pretty. And it can be followed by a prepositional phrase. Dawn is in the car. Okay? So not all verbs can be that way or have the same types of things afterwards. Other verbs have more limitations. Additionally, when you're looking at the be verb and you're making a negative sentence, normally you need do, right? I don't want to go. I don't drive easily. Drive easily? I don't talk easily. I don't play the piano, right? But with the be verb, I don't need a negative. I am not going, right? He is not in the car. Right? It doesn't need a do form. Additionally, when you're doing negative, you typically need a do verb. But for the copulas, you don't need one. Again, it's just another anomaly. In addition to the standard be verb, which describes a state or a change of state, right? He is sick, he is not here, he is hungry type of thing, describing the state. There are other verbs that can be considered types of copulas because they describe a state. There is no real action going on. He is sick, he appears sick, he seems sick, he looks bad. Okay? In other words, he appears bad, he is bad, as opposed to the actual I look through the window. Different thing, right? He smells bad. Okay? These are all perceptions or states or change of perceptions. I'm sorry, change of states. And these can also be considered copulas. Some of these will be difficult for students because of the state of nature. Okay, when you're dealing with things like look or smell or sound, when they're in action, right? I tasted the ice cream. That's not going to be a copula. But this tastes funny, right?

is funny. That's going to be a different type of verb, and so those are going to be a little more difficult for some of your students. Okay, so just to summarize here, why is it different? It's different because of the rules that are attached to it, right? Doesn't need negative, different more forms, different types of endings, different ways of describing this type of state of element in a verb. What's different? And you should let your students know that this is different. Make sure that you provide extra time and opportunity for doing that. Additionally, the meaning of the verb, the copula, is sometimes, oftentimes, vague. You know, when I say he is angry. Well, what is? Well, what does that mean? It doesn't necessarily have a lot of meaning attached to it. He is pretty. He is angry. He is not here. He is on his way, you know. Is kind of changes its meaning as we go along with these different types of things. Now, that's not to say that it's completely vague, because it does carry some meaning. It carries time, for example. Okay, it can carry aspect. It can describe a relationship with the elements before and after, right? He is hungry is describing some type of a relationship. He is a doctor, right? Again, describing some kind of a relationship between doctor and he. And the link between the two. Two and two is four, again, would be another type of link. Okay, so it's kind of vague, but it does carry certain types of information, both grammatical and also content. Additionally, it has different jobs, as we mentioned before. It can function as a verb. It can function as an auxiliary, as an auxiliary. And it doesn't need do. It functions as an auxiliary for things like he is going, right? So I have is and going, and they go together to form what we would call the present progressive. It's not a be verb in that sense now, right? It's not the main verb anymore. It's an auxiliary. And it doesn't need to. Again, as I said, these are going to be difficult for some of your ESL learners. Some people tend to ignore them because they don't understand them. And what Sells, Mercy, and Larson Freeman point out is that the same is true for a lot of young learners, young native speakers. Things that they don't understand, they tend to omit. That's not necessarily a bad thing, but we do not want them to fossilize at that level. And we want to make sure that they continue to grow in their language learning. Some tend to admit it, or some tend to use the wrong form when they're talking, when they're writing. So you, as language teachers, my thought is it's an excellent opportunity to take advantage of that mistake, to show students what the correct thing is to do, help them master that particular component. I say take advantage of the opportunity, but you should also recognize that you want to try to make sure that you don't discourage them so much that they don't want to continue learning. I don't know if you've ever been in a class where you've been discouraged to do something. You want to encourage your students to try and practice and get involved so that they can learn. The more interaction they have, the more noticing opportunities they'll have, and the better their language should become. All right, so provide opportunities for them, especially with these two or three primary rules here with regard to the copula and also subject-verb agreement when we get to that one as well. And here we are, subject-verb agreement. Let's look at some of the forms, the meanings, and then some of the issues related to subject-verb agreement. You probably remember subject-verb agreement when you were in grammar school and they were trying to teach you, you know, the third person singular S here, or the plural noun S, and the difference between the two. But you're going to run into this very much so when you're dealing with young learners of a second language. For example, they may give you the wrong form, Ted live in Chicago instead of Ted lives in Chicago. Or they may try to overgeneralize, right? Third person singular is going to have an S in it. Well, with modals, you don't have any S's. So the doctor can's go is not going to work. It's got to be can go. You're only going to use the third person singular S with a normal verb or even with the be verb, right? You're going to have that different form. But modals is not going to work. Students may overgeneralize. They may use that same thing over and over again. They may provide the wrong number, okay? Not just the wrong person, but the wrong number.

They sings many songs. Well, they is plural, therefore, sings should be plural. Okay? So they may have a wrong amount. They may overgeneralize. They may omit it altogether. Again, just because they don't understand. Oftentimes, when they overgeneralize, it's because they've learned the rule, but they're using it too many times. If they use the wrong amount, sometimes that happens because they're pulling from their own language. Okay, they're pulling an idea from their own language and they put it into English, and it doesn't work. Okay, another thing that the authors here talk about is word order, and in my opinion, this is very important. Languages that have a specific word order that is SVO, subject, verb, object. The authors here describe them as subject prominent. Subject prominent languages. And as such, they're very grammatical. Sequence is important. Years ago, in Middle English and Old English, sequence was less important because they had sentence parts of speech markers for the parts of speech. And so you could move things around because there was a marker to tell you if it was a subject or if it was an object, and the like. That's not being done today anymore in our languages. We are subject, verb, object. Things like languages like English or Spanish or Arabic have a specific order, a specific sequence. And as such, they have subject, verb, agreement, interestingly enough. I am, you are, he is. Subject, verb, agreement, and we have that order. Other languages like Chinese or Korean or Japanese are topic prominent. The subject is usually not first. I'm sorry, the subject is first, but it's usually not required. And they don't have subject verb agreement. So, for example, in Japanese, if I wanted to say, I like bananas, I would literally say bananas like or banana like. No S under after bananas, and I don't even need a subject. So the point here is because the topic is more prominent and the subject is more understood through the context, there is no subject verb agreement. So when I was studying German, I hated subject verb agreement because there are 36 million cases, the nominative case, the accusative case, the dative case. None of them went to trial, fortunately. But in Japanese, there are no cases because there is no subject verb agreement. So it was very nice in that sense. No subject verb agreement. There are other problems, obviously, with that. But my point is, for this particular slide, that word order is going to play a part in how well students grapple with subject verb agreement. You'll note that people who come to it learning English with a topic prominent, right, or a pragmatic type of language, they're going to have more difficulty with subject verb agreement because it's not something that's in their language. For those who have that in their language, like Spanish, like German, it's going to be easier for them to understand the concept and to learn the rules faster. For them, it's less marked. For topic prominent languages like Chinese and Korean, it's going to be more marked. It's going to be more difficult for them to understand. Some other problems that students may have with the subject verb agreement is knowing where to put the S at the end of normal words, right? The plural noun. We put it there as a plural, but sometimes students think if it's a plural noun, then I need a plural verb, and it doesn't work that way, right? So there's a rule, and these are the regular rules for person. Third person singular gets an S. And with the be verb, we have am, are, is, first, second, and third. And with have, we have, has. Additionally, just a note here, if be or have is part of the auxiliary, it is in the auxiliary that they carry number. Okay? So I can say he is angry. Is the verb. And so is carries number, right? He is angry. But if it's he is running, running is the verb, is the auxiliary, but is carries the number. Okay? That's how the book describes it. I don't like the way the book describes it. I would prefer to look at the verb as a set of words. And the first verb, or this first element in the structure, generally will carry number, right?
If the verb actually has that in it. So he has time, he has been looking, right? That has both have and be. He has been looking, but has carries the time. The first element always carries the time. The first element always carries the person also, right? Had been looking. Has been looking. Rule number two, when you have one

in the verb. All right? I love this example because it shows just a straight distinction between the two. If it's singular, I have an S. If it's plural, I don't have an S. And your goal as a language teacher is to try to find an example like this one that clearly shows the difference between the two so that your students can get this in their head. But that's going to be a problem that they're going to run into. You're also going to have a problem with something called collective nouns. So, for example, the United States. Do you say the United States is, or do you say the United States are? Most people would probably today say the United States is. But if we used these United States, we would say are. I'm told through a recent movie that before Abraham Lincoln, they would literally say the United States are, because it was a collective. It wasn't until after the Civil War that it changed. Point being, collective nouns can be confusing to people, to students. We have the word population, which would be singular. We have the word rice, which would be singular. But we have the word money, which can be singular, should be singular. But we also have the word monies. Okay, money is supposed to be non-comp, but we also have the word monies, which could be plural. So we have a lot of exceptions. A lot of it has to do with the way we perceive of things in our mind. Is the author of a sentence or of a sentence, are they thinking singularly or are they thinking plurally? And if it's legal to do it both ways, then you have to find out what the intent of the author is. There are also some rules that are applied here, not necessarily correctly, but their rules do exist. Let's take a look at some other issues that students may run into. Nouns that look like they're plural, but they're not, right? I can say, for example, use the word here, news. News looks like it's plural, right? The news is, wait, but news looks like it's plural. So you'd say the news are. But news is a word that looks plural, but it's actually a singular noun. Wales, part of England, ends with an S. It looks like it's a plural. But Wales is the name of the place. So Wales is a great place to visit, for example. Wales looks like it's a plural. Measles. Right? Measles is very dangerous for adults. People want to say measles are, but measles is the name of the disease, right? Physics is an interesting thing to study. Physics ends with an S. It looks like a plural, but it's actually a singular. Okay? You're going to have trouble with those. You may have trouble with something that has a singular noun, but it's got a plural preposition. A pair, one pair, which is singular, right? A pair. A pair of pants is in the bathroom. Well, pants of pants is plural, so that looks confusing. These pants, now that's more than one. These pants are too big. A number of books are missing. Number, a number means a few in English. Okay, the number, now they're only talking about one number when you say the number of people is 25. So they're going to have a difficulty with a number and the number, because a number doesn't mean a real literal number, it means a few. And the number is referring to a specific number, right? Another problem, nouns that can be singular or plural or collective. Okay, two-thirds, I don't know if it's singular or plural. It'll depend on what comes next. Two-thirds of an apple? Well, apple is singular. Two-thirds of an apple is less than singular, so it's going to be singular. Two-thirds of the people? People is plural. Okay, so I don't know what two-thirds means until I find out two-thirds of what. A lot can mean a variety of things. Okay, depends on what comes after. A lot of time, well, time is singular. A lot of time was wasted. A lot of trees were burned. Trees is plural. Therefore, a lot in this sense is going to be plural. You see, it's going to depend on what comes after in this case. some other issues. Before I begin, these two words are very important for you. Prescriptivists and descriptivists. Okay, you've got the prescriptivists who tell you what you should be doing, and you have the descriptivists who explain to you how language is used. I wish I had this comic. It was from BC Comic from years ago. I found it in a linguistics book. It is the picture

of a lady bringing a new grammar book to the publisher. And she holds up the book and she says, "I have a new grammar book that I would like published." And she's getting ready to hand it over to the publisher. The publisher says, "Can I see it?" And as she hands the book over, she looks at him and she says, "May I see it?" And the publisher hands her the book back and he says, "You can keep it." The reason why this is funny is because she, the woman trying to get her book published, is a prescriptivist. She's going to tell you how to use language. Okay? She's not going to describe how language is used, because in all honesty, "can I see it?" is a completely legal phrase in English. It's a completely legal sentence. But this woman was trying to enforce her view of language on him. "Can I see it?" is perfectly legal. It actually conveys an idea. It actually conveys an idea that everyone can understand. If I were to say, "Can I avocado it?" Okay, that would not be legal. That would be illegal in English because it does not convey an idea appropriately. People will talk about words like "ain't," and they will say, ain't a word. And then I would answer to them, "It ain't. Right? It isn't. I've conveyed my idea and it was legal in its construction." So I would say there's nothing wrong with the word ain't. I'm describing how it's used. Okay? I'm describing how language is used. I'm not telling someone what is quote-unquote acceptable or not acceptable. Okay? So in my view, and of course other linguists as well, they want to be descriptivists. They want to describe how language is used, not tell someone how they should pronounce things. You will find in the publication world, you will find people who will say you're not supposed to use he as the generic third person, right? A man walked into a room. Well, a person walked into a room, right? And so you have this person who, likes cherries, and so he goes to the store. Oh no, I can't say he goes to the store. I have to say they go to the store, right? Generic. That's a prescriptivist telling you how to use your language, instead of a descriptivist who simply describes how language is used. Now, all that being said, when you're teaching someone to function in a given environment, you should teach them the rules for them for that environment. So, if you're teaching your students how to live in the academy, how to go to college, how to prepare for writing and reading in college, you better teach them the rules for writing and reading in college. So therefore, you should show them that ain't a good word to use when you're writing a paper in college, because those are the rules for living in that environment. The same would be true for going into business. There are rules for writing in business, there's rules for speaking in business, and you should learn and teach what those rules are. That doesn't mean that any other form or fashion of writing or speaking is wrong. It's simply not appropriate for a given situation. Okay? You go down south, you go into some type of music industry where you have to speak a certain way, whether it's in Tennessee or it's in New York City, you're probably gonna have to change the way you speak and or write. None of those are wrong or substandard. Okay? It's just a different environment that you're in. You have to abide by those different surroundings. If you're in a college right now and you're looking at this video and you're writing a paper, it better be APA. You better not use contractions. Those are the rules for living in that environment, okay? That doesn't mean that it's wrong. It only means that there are rules for a particular environment, okay? Difference between prescriptive and descriptive. All right, back to subject verb agreement. More. Nouns that can be singular, plural, or collective. All is another word. I don't know what it means. All of the people. People is plural, therefore are. All of the water. Water is non-count, therefore it's going to be is. Okay, your students are going to have trouble with this. Native speakers have trouble with this. So you want to be prepare yourself for teaching students these things. None would be another one. None of the cars are ready.

None of the rice is loaded. Okay, again, it could be singular, it could be plural, right? Here's one that we're really going to have trouble with. Each. Each is usually assigned to singular, each one. Okay? So some will say each of the examples was correct. That's probably the prescriptivest way of describing it. But there are many people who would say each of the examples, well, examples is plural, therefore I'm going to use were. Each of the examples were correct. If I'm teaching students this and my students are going to college, I will probably encourage them to look at the more popular was in this example instead of were. It's interesting when you go and look at the grammar book and look at the little bit of research that they did regarding these words to find out which one was more popular. You'll note that the one that was standardized, in other words, one that your prescriptivist grammar teachers in grammar school taught you, those are the ones that are still more popular, relatively speaking. But there are some who'd use both sides. So words like each is going to be difficult. All and none, they're going to be difficult. Other types of problems your students are going to run into are relative clause antecedents. Okay, just to let you know, for those of you that have been studying the morphology, ante is before. Okay, cedent has to do with something that it's said before. All right, so we have Dave is one of those people who. Okay, who's your relative clause? And the antecedent is people, right? Well, no, maybe it's one. Maybe it's Dave. Which one is it? For the most part, they say, the rules say that it's the one closest to it, right? So I look at this example. Dave is one of those people who have to say the final word. Who has to say the final word? Dave has to say the final word. Dave is one who has to say the final word. Which one is it? You're going to find different arguments for each one of these. I would probably, again being the more conservative, I would probably be using has in this example. Since people is the preposition of, and one clearly describes one. But you are going to find some people who will say have. Both will be acceptable, descriptive. Both will be acceptable in normal English. Someone might look down on you if you're using were or if you were using have instead of has, but it's completely explainable, it's completely understandable. If you're going to be writing for the APA, you'll want to be more conservative, right? Your ESL students are going to have trouble with this, so you're going to have to spend time working on this with relative clauses and noun clauses. We all know what a noun clause is. It's a clause that takes the place of a noun, right? So here we have going to the movies. That's a noun clause, right? That Tim can speak four languages is a noun clause. Okay? Each of these is a noun. And it's in the sentence. Here's the subject, here's the verb, right? Here's the verb for this one, right? And it's a noun. And these are usually singular, right? Going to the movies, that thing, going to the movies, that is fun, right? Or is not fun in this example. The Tim can speak four languages, that thing, right, does not impress me. That's one thing. Your students are going to have problems with things like these, so you'll want to spend extra time to get them to notice these issues with regard to subject-verb agreement. Okay? Last thing that we'll want to talk about are some rules regarding some of the markers that you'll use with the subject-verb agreement. One is the proximity principle. When using either or, neither nor, the noun closest to the verb determines the number. Okay? And I'm certain that you remember this when you were going through grammar school. Either the dog or the in-laws are crying. Here's the verb, are. I've got two. I've got the in-laws or the dog. Okay? Either the in-laws or the dog is crying. Okay? So it's going to change based on the closest noun. Okay. That's what the authors are talking about here. I've also heard some say because it's either or, it's only going to be one. And in this case, one of them is plural, therefore it's plural. In this case, it's singular, and therefore they're going to say it's singular. General rule, right? There are two cats and a dog in the house. Are, because we're using two cats. But here, there is a dog. And always signifies one, and in this case it is

closest to the verb, therefore. Okay, the proximity principle. I'm certain you learned this when you were growing up in school, but it's something that your students are going to be confused about when they encounter them in the language. So you should learn the rule so that you can teach it to them. The next one is the principle of non-intervention. This is actually a principle that we had prior to the First World War. No, we didn't. This is a grammar element here, not a historical one. Non-intervention refers to the prepositions, oftentimes they're prepositions that occur after a noun and before the verb. So they're kind of squished, they're right in the middle. We've got a subject, and then we have a whole bunch of prepositions, and then a verb, and the subject and verb are the ones that are supposed to agree. Everything else in between doesn't matter, right? I can say the number. That the people and the number that the people counted before, going to the movies is 13. Is going to be there because everything else that goes in between, it's the number. Number is singular, therefore the verb should be singular, right? Example here, the main cause, how many causes? One. The main cause, one. Therefore, the verb is going to be singular. The fact that there are millions of stars people see in the sky, none of that has anything to do with the tense of the verb, the aspect of the verb. Right? This goes all the way back to cause. Okay, so it's one. Something your students are going to need to understand. Okay? And so you want to be extra careful with regard to everything in between, the principle of non-intervention. That's all for this particular chapter. I do hope everything was understandable here. If you do have any questions, please let me know. I'll be glad to talk to you online, and I look forward to seeing more of your work. Talk to you later.

0: my respected opponent who prefer a Bidzang classroom education.
1: Debating those
2: with their peers to develop socialist

0: online education is more preferable or more effective for gathering knowledge. But what is online education? Online education is a type of education that students can get knowledge through digital platforms and resources rather than in-person or traditional ways. Online education has gained popularity in recent years due to the advancement of technology and also due to the demand of web, due to the demand of flexible type of learning. There are a lot of advantages of online learning, but for today I have prepared 6 points. Let's start with the first one, which is freedom of learning. In online learning, students learn in their own places and also in their own schedules. This helps students with work and also with family commitments in order to get well, in order to get the freedom for learning. And the second one is cost effective. Online education is less expensive than the school or classroom education. How? Because in classroom education, there is a lot of expenses that are spent for what? For building the school, for salary of the teachers, and also for the school materials that are needed. But in online education, that's all things aren't needed. You need what? You need an internet connection that must be strengthened to the student and make it interact with the instructor. And the third one is access to wider range of courses. As we know that, in classroom education, there are about 50 to 60 students in each class. This is a minimum number. By this number of students, how many of these students can get the opportunities for what? The opportunities to get higher scholarships in top universities and work opportunities from different institutions. Of course, it is low amount, but in online learning, due to the small class size, these students are able to what? Are able to get scholarship fields from top universities, and also they can get what? They can get work opportunities from different institutions. And the first one is the personalized type of learning. Which one you will prefer? Online learning or classroom learning? Thank you.
1: Hello, hello. Good afternoon, honorable judges, dear teachers, students, and other participants of the subzonal program, as well as my respected opponent. To introduce myself, I am Silvana Mikhail from grade 9. I am privileged and honored to participate on this subzonal program on behalf of my school, Duta Junior, Senior, and Secondary School Subzone Barantu. Today, our topic is about the education online versus classroom education. The argument that I am favored to is classroom education. In my opinion, I did never believe that online education is better than classroom education. Then let me start with this great man, Nelson Mandela, who said, education is the most powerful weapon which you can use to change the world. Half of what you learn comes from a person sitting next to you. You see? Half of what you learn comes from a person sitting next to you. That is what classroom education is. So, I have divided my presentation into 3 categories. The first category is about the advantage of traditional face-to-face learning. The second category is about the benefit of classroom education can also be attributed to what? In my third category, I also have an evidence that proves traditional face-to-face learning is better than online learning. Then let's start with the first category, which is the advantage of traditional face-to-face learning. First, social skill development. The classroom education helps students to develop essential social skills such as communication, teamwork, and empathy. Second, emotional intelligence. Social interaction and discussion help students to develop emotional intelligence, self-awareness, and self-regulation. Third, cognitive development. The face-to-face interaction stimulates cognitive development, problem-solving, and critical thinking. Fourth, better retention and recall. Studies have shown that students who interact with their instructors are more likely to retain and recall information better than those who do not. Fifth, better

preparation for real-world interaction. The face-to-face interaction experience can prepare students for real-world situations such as workplace interaction, social situation, and other challenges. True education is a social and emotional journey, not just a data transfer. The physical classroom minimizes distraction and instills discipline. Physical interaction is vital for mental health and social development. Public schools are the great equalizers. Online risks the poor behind.

0: So, at the last, I would just like to say this important phrase. Online can deliver data. Only the classroom can deliver a community. Thank you for listening to me silently and attentionally. You say online education is more preferable than classroom education.
1: Yeah.
0: So after taking your online learning, you will have an online exam, right?
1: Yeah.
0: So what if the system fails, or what if there is a power cut during your online exam? How can a student achieve this success?
1: Okay. She's saying that if there is a failure in a connection during an examination, how can we focus on this failure and what we will do to the examination? But first, in classroom education, when you are learning in classes, there is preparations for pre-examination. There are preparations that must be achieved. For example, if you have a biology test for today, the teachers must be what? The teachers must be prepared, the classrooms must be prepared, even though everything that is needed for the examination must be prepared. So, during an online examination, everything is prepared. Everything is pre-scheduled. It's absolutely zero that any failure can happen. So, because we are having an examination, during the examination, we don't have to make a mistake. So before starting the exam, everything is scheduled and the connection. Even though if there are problems, there are technical persons that must prepare, and also that must well. If there is a problem that happened for the connection, there are people who are scheduled for this work. So absolutely, it is 0% that this can happen.
0: Okay, then let me proceed to my second question.
1: Okay.
0: In your presentation, you say something about freedom, right?
1: About what?
0: Freedom.
1: Yeah, freedom.
0: Freedom, yes. So, since you are saying about digital, you are digital, like not communicating with many people. So, today our world is a real world with real problems. So, how can you develop skills like discipline and work ethic if you are always learning at your own pace?
1: Okay, thank you. This is an important point. You are saying that how can a student be disciplined because the student is learning through digital wise. It is not learning through the interaction between the teacher and the student. But I have said in my presentation, the usage or the advantage of the online learning is for what? For personalized type of learning. So, a student who learns through online, it is not only broaden its mind through knowledge, but it's also a self-disciplined person. Really, logically, one-to-one or teacher-to-student teaching and learning process can produce a successful student rather than one teacher to many students. So, how can you deny that online learning isn't better than classroom learning? Let me understand you. I am saying that one-to-one type of learning or digitalized form of education or online type of education is always one-to-one interaction between the teacher and the student. But in a classroom type of education, there is an interaction between one to many students, one teacher to many students. So, how can you deny that? How can you deny that online learning isn't better than classroom learning?
0: Okay. In a classroom learning, only one teacher can teach so many students, not only for one student. And learning for many students is the more benefit for the service of their country. Not only can serve for his country, many students are going to be served for their country. So if a teacher teaches for many students, there will be an efficient product in their service or workplace interaction.
1: Okay, she is saying that in classroom learning, one teacher is what? Like, a teacher is like a factory who produces a lot of assets. She's saying that. But you have to know that online learning creates what? Creates a better citizen.

0: But classroom type of learning what kills illiteracy. So is it better to kill illiteracy or is it better to create a citizen? Okay, let's proceed to the conclusion.
1: Okay. Dear audience, we need a teacher who can read a confusion on our face, not just read a system of questions. So, in order to have develop in the future, in order to have a good communication with our work, with our society and our peers, we must learn in school. We must learn in school. We must have a good interaction with our peers and instructors. Getting some comments from our instructors and our peers helps us to develop, not to decrease. So thank you for listening to me, Silent Silent.
0: Okay, as a conclusion, I will give you one quote as a gift. The illiterate of the 21st century are those who cannot read or who cannot write. But the illiterates of the 21st century are those who cannot learn, who cannot unlearn, and who cannot relearn. What I mean by this is, in online type of learning, online learning gives us an ultimate training ground for what? Training ground for learning how to learn. In an online type of learning, what? You learn how to learn. So, as a conclusion, online learning is much, much, much better than what? Classroom learning, because it provides a field for us that makes us what? That makes us better citizens. And a better citizen builds a better country. And a better country competes with the advancing world. Thank you!

0: There is no excuse for rudeness. I don't understand why people must be rude. Being polite is a much better way to get things done. If you are rude, the other person will not want to deal with you. It's not very productive. It probably makes the rude person feel better. Who knows?
1: Hi everyone! Welcome to Academia, educational TV program. I am your host, Dilate Matthews, and I invite you to watch till the end.

0: So, in the previous episode, we talked about greetings, their importance and their usage. And for today, we have a topic that is just as important, and that is politeness. But first, before we start our program, let me read you a riddle. I am small, but powerful. You cannot see me, but you can hear me. I open doors, build friendships, and make strangers smile. Without me, conversations feel cold. What am I? Tune in for the answer at the end of the program.
1: Politeness can seem something small, but it's something very powerful. A simple word can open doors. A gentle tone can build friendships. A smile can change a conversation.
2: What does it mean to be polite in English? How do we use words like please, thank you, excuse me, and sorry correctly? How should we speak politely in the classroom? And how do tone and body language affect politeness?
0: Stay with us as we explore all of this.
1: Let's start with the magic words that works everywhere.
2: First, please softens requests. Instead of give me water, say water please. It shows respect.
1: Thank you shows gratitude. After help, say thank you so much, not just thanks. Add warmth.
2: Excuse me gets attention nicely. Excuse me, is this the right bus? This is perfect for crowded streets.
1: And sorry owns mistakes. Sorry fixes awkward moments fast.
2: Practice. Thank you. Feels good, right?

0: These words are gold, but in classroom, we need more special politeness. Let's head there.
1: Give me your pen.
2: Now, the sentence is grammatically correct, but is it polite? Now, let's look at another one.
1: Can I borrow your pen, please?
2: Sure. See the difference? Is one small word, please. However, just because you added please to your sentence doesn't mean your sentence is polite. Instead, you can say,
1: Would you mind lending me a pen, please? I forgot mine at home.
2: We should always use polite sentences because it's really important to consider the needs and feelings of the people working around you. Therefore, if you want your family, friends, or schoolmates' permission to do something, say,
1: Would you mind if I... And then say what you want to do or want the other person to do. Or you can also say, Is it okay if I?
2: For example,
1: Is it okay if I borrow a pen? I forgot mine at home.
2: Let's look at four important polite expressions.
1: Please.
2: Thank you.
1: Excuse me.
2: Sorry.
1: Please. We use please when we ask for something. Example, please help me. Can you open the window, please? It shows respect.
2: Thank you. We use thank you to show appreciation. Gratitude builds positive relationships. Even small things deserve a thank you.
1: Excuse me. We use excuse me, A, to get attention, B, to pass by someone, C, to ask a question politely. Example, excuse me, may I come in?
2: Sorry. We use sorry, A, when we make a mistake, B, when we hurt someone. C. When we interrupt. Politeness is not weakness, it is maturity.
0: Now, let's listen to a story about Samuel. Samuel is a very bright student, but he has never used these four magical words.
1: Samuel was a clever student, but he had one problem. He never said please, thank you, or excuse me. One day at school, he said to his classmate, Give me your pen. His classmate frowned. No. Later, he went to the school shop. Give me bread. The shopkeeper ignored him. Confused, Samuel went home and told his grandmother what happened. She smiled and said, Tomorrow, try using the magic words.

0: The next day, Samuel tried again. "May I please borrow your pen?" he asked softly. His classmate smiled. "Of course." At the shop, he said, "Please, may I have some bread?" The shopkeeper nodded warmly. "Certainly." Samuel realized something important. Politeness costs nothing, but it can change everything.
1: Just like Samuel, when we use please, thank you, excuse me, and sorry, people respond differently. These words are small, but yet powerful.

0: Politeness is not only about words, it is how we speak and where we speak.
1: Now let's see an example.
2: Teacher, I don't understand.
1: Okay, let's improve that. Instead say,
2: Excuse me, teacher. Could you please explain that again?
1: Or,
2: I'm sorry, I didn't understand. May you repeat that? Notice the difference? Useful polite classroom expressions, such as,
1: May I come in?
2: May I go out?
1: Could you help me, please?
2: Thank you for explaining.
1: I am sorry for being late.
2: Polite students are remembered positively.
1: And remember, tone matters.

0: Now try to notice the difference.
1: Close the door.
0: Could you please close the door? See, tone can change meaning completely.
1: If your voice is loud and harsh, it may sound rude. If your tone is calm and gentle, it sounds respectful.

0: You're walking down the street and you meet a friend. You want to buy that friend a cup of tea at a local shop. Let us see some ways you can ask politely.
1: Would you care for some tea? Do you fancy some tea? What would you say to a cup of tea? Can I offer you a cup of tea? Now, let's assume you meet someone on the street. That someone offers to buy you tea. You have some time to spare. How would you accept that offer?
0: Thank you so much. Oh, I'd love to. How very kind. I'd be delighted. Now, same scenario, but now you're in a rush. How do you politely decline the offer?
1: Thank you, but I'm in a bit of a rush. I'd love to, but you caught me at a bad time. I'm sorry, I can't now. How about we make it some other time? Just had some. Thank you.

0: Body language matters too.
1: Make eye contact.
0: Smile naturally.
1: Do not cross your arms aggressively.
0: Stand or sit properly.
1: Avoid pointing fingers.
0: You know, because your body speaks before your words do.
1: Politeness is a combination of

0: words,
1: tone,
0: and body language.
1: When these work together, your English becomes powerful.
0: Today, we learned that politeness is not just a vocabulary. It is respect, it is character, and it's behavior. Please, thank you, excuse me, and sorry.
1: A few polite classroom expressions.
0: And also, tone and body language. Now, here's something to think about.
1: If someone speaks correct English but sounds rude, and another person speaks simple English but is very polite,
0: who would you rather talk to? Think about that.
1: Before our next episode, try this challenge. Use at least 5 polite expressions every day. At school, at home, or with friends.
0: And that is all about politeness. I hope you've learned something new. Thank you for watching. But before we part ways, let me tell you the answer to our riddle. Did you get it before? It is good manners. And that's all for today. See you next week.

A moving rod with a length of 0.5 meters slides to the right at a speed of 2 meters per second in the presence of a magnetic field of 5 Tesla. The metal rails are connected to a 10 ohm resistor. Calculate the induced EMF in this circuit. So let's start with this formula. The induced EMF is equal to the change in the flux divided by the change in time. Now, there's supposed to be a negative sign and an n in the equation. Now, we only have a single loop, so n is really 1. Now, as the rod moves to the right, the magnetic field is not changing. However, the enclosed area does change. It increases by delta A. So the flux is going to be B times the change in area times cosine theta. However, theta, which is between the normal line of the face of the coil and the magnetic field, those two are basically parallel to each other. So that's 0 degrees. Cosine of 0 is 1. So then divided by the change in time. So let's say this is the face of the coil, and this is the normal line, which is perpendicular to the face of the coil. The magnetic field is going straight into the page, and so it's parallel to the normal line. So the angle between the normal line and the magnetic field is 0 degrees, and so cosine is 0 is 1. So we don't need the cosine term right now. So what is the area in this case? What's the change in area? Well, the area is going to be the product of the length of the rod, which is L, and the distance.

that the rod moves, which is delta x. It moves from this location to this location. And delta x, the horizontal displacement, is equal to the horizontal velocity multiplied by the change in time, or d equals vt. Perhaps you remember it that way. So the area is the length times the width, so it's L times delta x. And delta x is the velocity times the change in time. So we could cancel delta t. So the induced EMF, if you don't worry about the negative sign, gives us this equation. It's the magnetic field times the length of the rod times the speed at which the rod is moving. Now I need to modify this circuit. I need to put this resistor on this side so there's no short circuit. So there's only one path for the current to flow. Now let's go ahead and calculate the induced EMF. So it's going to be the strength of the magnetic field, which is 5 tesla, times the length of the rod, which is 0.5 meters, and then the speed is 2 meters per second. A half times 2 is 1, and 1 times 5 is 5. So the induced EMF in this example is going to be 5 volts. So now we could calculate the current flowing in a circuit, which is going to be the induced EMF divided by the resistance. So the induced EMF is 5 volts. The resistance is 10 ohms. So 5 divided by 10, that's 0.5 amps, which is 500 milliamps if you multiply it by 1,000. So that's the current that's flowing in a circuit. Now let's calculate the electric field in a rod. Somehow I skipped that. I went straight to part C. So let's go back to part B. Determine the electric field in the rod. Electric field is basically the voltage divided by the distance where the voltage acts. So let's say if the induced EMF across the rod is 5 volts. So to calculate the electric field in that rod, we need to take the voltage across those two points, or let's say this is point A, point B, that's the induced EMF divided by the length of the rod. And so it's going to be 5 volts divided by 0.5 meters. So 5 divided by 0.5 is 10. So the electric field across the rod is 10 volts per meter. Now what about part D? How much energy is dissipated by the resistor after 5 seconds? So how can we find that answer? Energy is equal to power multiplied by time. And the power dissipated by the resistor, you can use I squared R, you could use VI. I'm going to use this, voltage times current multiplied by the time. So the voltage across the resistor is basically the EMF of the conductor. So it's the induced EMF, which is 5 volts. The current flowing through the resistor is 0.5 amps. And the time is 5 seconds, based on what was given to us there. So 5 times 0.5 is 2.5, times another 5 is 12.5. So in those 5 seconds, 12.5 joules of energy has been consumed by the resistor. Now let's work on the next part. How much force is needed to pull the rod to the right? How can we find the answer to that question? Well, we know that work is equal to force times displacement. So the force is the work divided by the displacement. Now, the displacement of the rod is basically delta x. That's how far it moved in the x direction. Now, we don't know the value, but we do know how much work was done in 5 seconds. If the resistor absorbed 12.5 joules of energy in 5 seconds, that energy came from the force that pulls the rod to the right. And so the work done by the force represents the transfer.

transfer of energy that went to the resistor. So we have the work done by the force. It's 12.5 joules. It's equal to the energy dissipated by the resistor. Assuming we have an ideal situation and no heat energy was lost due to friction or anything like that. So the work represents the transfer of energy that was converted from mechanical energy into electrical energy, which was eventually heat energy dissipated by the resistor. The displacement is the change in x. Now the change in energy is basically equal to this. It's the voltage, which is the induced EMF, times the current that flows in a circuit, multiplied by the time. Now the displacement, we said d is equal to vt, so it's the velocity multiplied by the change in time. So we could cancel the time. It looks like that is not important in this case. Now the induced EMF is equal to BLV, and we still have the current, and we have the velocity in the bottom, which we could cancel. So we get this equation. The force is simply equal to ILB. Now we've seen that equation. That's like the magnetic force that is exerted on a wire with a current flowing through it. So it turns out that the applied force that we need has to go against the magnetic force that is produced in a situation. Because as soon as the current flows through a conductor and there's a magnetic field in this basically coil of wire or in this moving conductor. So since we have a moving conductor with a current flowing through it and it's exposed to a magnetic field, that magnetic field is going to exert a magnetic force. And we need to apply a force that is equal to or greater than that magnetic force to get the rod to move. So the force that we need to apply, which equals the magnetic force, that's equal to the current flowing through the circuit, which, I forgot what that was. What was it again? I believe it was 0.5 amps. And the length of the wire is 0.5 as well. And the magnetic field is 5. So 0.5 times 0.5 times 5. It's a lot of 5s. And so the force that we need is 1.25 newtons. And so that should be the answer. If we calculate delta x, that's going to be the velocity, which is 2 meters per second, multiplied by a time of 5 seconds. So the displacement is 10 meters. So if we use this equation, where the force is the work, that's 12.5 joules, divided by a displacement of 10 meters, that will give us the same answer of 1.25 newtons. So that's the force that we need to pull the rod to the right.

Dear students, welcome to the fifth chapter on polynomial functions. In the previous lessons, we have been discussing about quadratic functions, how to solve quadratic functions using different techniques, and how to draw graphs of quadratic functions. In our lesson today, we are going to discuss about polynomial functions. What are polynomial functions? Now let's discuss first about the learning outcomes of this chapter. By the end of the chapter, you will be able to differentiate polynomial functions from other functions, factorize and solve polynomial functions, apply the factor theorem and the remainder theorem to solve problems, draw graphs of polynomial functions. These are the expected learning outcomes of the chapter. Under this chapter,

The following subtopics will be discussed. 1. Representing polynomial functions. 2. On operations on polynomial functions. 3. On graphs of polynomial functions. 4. Polynomial division theorem. 5. The remainder theorem. 6. The factor theorem. And at the end, the zeros of polynomial functions. Now let's see one by one the mentioned subtopics. Let's see some of the review activity. What do we call the following types of functions? I think you are familiar with them. A, y equals mx plus c. B, y equals ax squared plus bx plus c. For any real number ABC, and MA different than 0. C, y equals AX cubed plus BX squared plus CX plus D. ABC, D are real numbers, and AM are different than 0. Now discuss these ones. Now, in the above questions, the first one is the linear function, that is f of x is equal to mx plus c, is linear function. The second, f of x, ax squared plus bx plus c, is a quadratic function. And the third, f of x, ax cubed plus bx squared plus cx plus d, is a polynomial function. Now, the three functions belong to a family of functions called polynomial functions in the variable x for am different than 0. Now let's define what a polynomial function is. A polynomial function is a function which is written in the form of f of x equals a sub n x raised to n plus a sub n minus 1 x raised to n minus 1 plus dash dash plus a sub 1 x plus a sub 0, where a sub n minus 1, a sub n minus 2, etc., a sub 1, a sub 0 are real numbers, for a sub n should be different than 0. Now, the degree of a polynomial function, or the degree of polynomials, polynomial functions are all non-negative integers. That means n is the degree of the polynomial. Hence, n must be non-negative integer. A sub n is called the leading coefficient of the function. And a sub 0 is called the constant number. Now, the exponents of polynomial functions must be non-negative integers. Now, this one is the definition of a polynomial function. Now, exercise 1. Number 1, consider the polynomial function f of x equals minus 2x raised 5 plus 0.5x cubed minus 4x raised 6 plus 3 minus 8x. Now, rewrite the polynomial in standard form. Standard form of a polynomial functions must be written in the function whose exponents must be in decreasing order. B, what is the leading coefficient? Coefficient of the highest degree. C, what is the degree of the polynomial? D, what is the coefficient of x squared? F, what is the constant term? Now, answer these ones. Discuss with your partners. Let's answer. Now, when we rewrite in the standard form of the equation f of x is equal to minus 4x raised to 6 minus 2x raised to 5 plus 0.5x cube minus 8x plus 3. Now it is written in the standard form, that is x raised 6

minus 2, x raised 5, raised 3, raised 2, 1, raised to 0. Now, the leading coefficient is minus 4. That is the coefficient of the highest degree. Coefficient of x raised 6 is minus 4. See the degree of the polynomial. The degree of the polynomial is the degree that is the highest exponent here, that's 6. D, the coefficient of x squared. Since we don't have x squared here, its coefficient must be 0. Hence, this one is 0. F, the constant term. The constant term is the number without the variable x, that is 3. And the answers are the ones that are mentioned here. Now let's see the second example for a polynomial function. F of x, 3x raised 4 minus x squared plus 4x raised 5 minus 3x plus 1. Write A. In fact, rewrite it in standard form and write the degree of the polynomial. C, the leading coefficient. D, coefficient of x cubed. E, the constant term. Now try to do this one following the worked example in number one. I think you have done this one. The answers, compare your answers with the following answers. A, f of x is equal to 4x raised 5 plus 3x raised 4 minus x squared minus 2x plus 1. Plus 1. Now, the highest degree, 5, then the next is 4, the next is 2, the next is 1, the next is 0. This one is in the standard form of the function. The degree is the number with highest exponents. That's the highest exponent is 5, hence the degree is 5. The leading coefficient is the coefficient of x raised 5, which is 4. And the coefficient of x cubed, since x cubed is missing because its coefficient is 0. Hence, x cubed coefficient is 0. The constant term is 1. Now, these are the answers. Now, try to do similar examples or exercise. Now, let's define the criteria for a function to be a polynomial function. A function is a polynomial function if it satisfies the following conditions. 1. The domain must be the set of real numbers. 2. Degrees must be non-negative integers. The third, graph must be smooth and continuous curve without sharp corners. Now the graph, these three conditions, if a function satisfies these three conditions, then the function is said to be a polynomial function. Now let's see some activities or exercises. Exercise. Determine which of the following are polynomial functions. A, y equals x raised to minus 3 minus 2x raised to minus 2 plus 5. B, y equals 2x plus 3. C, y equals x minus 2 over x plus 1. D, y equals the absolute value of x minus 4. E, y equals the square root of 3. X squared minus 3x plus 1. F, y equals square root of x plus 5. D, y equals 2 over 2x minus 5. H, y equals logarithm of x to the base 2. I, y equals 2x raised 3 plus x squared minus 3x plus 2. And the last, y equals 3x over x plus 1. Now, which ones are the polynomial functions?
try to answer the questions. Now let's answer the questions. Now check your answers against the answers here. Now the first one is not a polynomial function because the exponents or the degrees are negative. The second is a polynomial function. In fact, it is a linear function. C is not a polynomial function here. It is a rational function because the domain of this one is set of real numbers different than minus 1. Therefore, it does not satisfy the first condition. The domain must be the set of real numbers. And D, likewise, the absolute value of x minus 4. This one is not a polynomial function because the degree of absolute value function have the graphs of absolute value functions have sharp corners. Therefore, this one is not a polynomial function. Again, E is equal to square root of 3x squared minus 3x plus 1. This one is a polynomial function, quadratic function. F, not polynomial function because the exponent here is half. D is not a polynomial function because the domains are not all real numbers. Again, H is not a polynomial function because logarithmic functions, the domain of logarithmic function must be positive real numbers. I, this one is a polynomial function, and J is not a polynomial function. Now, this one is yes.

Okay, these are the answers. The first one is not a polynomial. B is polynomial function. C is not polynomial. D is not polynomial. E is polynomial function. F is not polynomial function. G is not polynomial function. H is not polynomial function. I is a polynomial function. And J is not a polynomial function. Now check your answers against these answers. Now let's see the second number two. For each function, evaluate its value as the indicated value of the variable. Now, A, f of x equals minus x squared minus 1, 4x minus 2. B, f of x equals minus x raised to 3 plus 2x minus 1, 4x equals minus 1. C, f of x equals minus 2, x raised 5 plus x cubed minus 2, 4x is equal to 2. D, f of x equals 2x squared minus 3x plus 2, 4x minus 1. E, f of x equal to x raised 13 plus x raised to 10, 4x equals negative 1. Now, evaluate the answers for the given values of x. I think you have done them. Now let's check. We substitute value minus 2 for the value of x and insert for minus 2 for every x. Hence, in the first one, minus 2 the whole square. You know this one, the coefficient is negative, therefore you multiply by negative 1. Hence, minus 2 square is positive 4 times minus 1 is minus 4. Minus 1 is minus 4. Minus 1 is minus 5. Minus 5. F of minus 1, minus 1 cube is minus 1. Times minus 1 is plus 1. 2 times minus 1 is minus 2. Minus 1. Minus 1. Minus 1. 1 minus 1 is 0. Minus 2 is the answer. C, F of 2. When 2 is substituted here, 2 raised 5 is 32 times negative is negative 32. Now, 2 raised 5 is 32 times minus 2 is minus 16.

4. 2 raised 3 is 8. Minus 2. N is minus 6. 4 plus 6. That's 8 minus 3 is 6. Is minus 58. D, f of minus 1. Minus 1 squared times 2. Minus 1 times minus 3 plus 2. The final answer is 2 times 1 plus 3 plus 2 is equal to 7. F of minus 1. Now, minus 1 raised to odd number of times is minus 1. Since the exponent is negative and the base is Since the exponent is an odd number and the base is negative, now minus 1 raised to odd number of times is always negative. Hence, this one, the final answer for this one is minus 1. Again, odd negative number raised to even number of times is positive. Hence, the final answer when minus 1 is raised to even number of times, the final answer is plus 1. Hence, minus 1 plus 1 is 0. These are the answers.

Greetings all, welcome to another session here of English Grammar. Today we're going to be looking at the be verb, or the copula, and we're also going to be looking at subject-verb agreement. Now a lot of the information that we're going to be looking at today comes from the textbook, the Grammar Book by Celso Murcia and Larson Freeman. It is an excellent book. For those of you who are delving into second language teaching, you probably want to get a hold of one of these books just for your reference, if for no other reason. Let's move on and take a look at some of the issues that we're going to look at today. Again, we're going to look at the be verb or the copula. We'll look at subject verb agreement, some of the problems that exist in there, and then we'll finish up with a couple rules. Let's begin just by saying this is going to be a problem for a lot of your ESL students, in particular third person singular. The S that you add on there is not something that your students are going to get very quickly, especially if you have students whose first language does not include a be verb type of thing. So you should just be prepared ahead of time. This is something that's very marked for most of your students, and they're going to have difficulty with it. They're also going to have some difficulty with separating the different jobs of the be verb. Obviously, it's going to be, the copula, it's going to be a verb, a verb of state. For example, the captain is on the bridge, the captain is injured, the captain is a reaver. Here's a preposition, here's an adjective, and then here is a noun. Different ways of using this. Of course, the be verb is also used as an auxiliary when dealing with progressive and perfect aspects, tenses. So we've got a variety of roles here that the be verb is going to be involved in. And again, just because it's the same graphemes that are put together and they have different jobs, it's going to be confusing for your students. Why is the be verb different? And we'll look at some of the meanings and some of the problems that we have with the be verb. So here's the be verb. We've got how many parts to this? Well, we've got five listed here, right? Am, are, is, was, and were. We also have just the straight be verb, oftentimes with put into an infinitive. A typical verb only has three. It has the infinitive, it has the past, and it has a third person singular. And so right away you see that this verb is just different. It's not the same. Again, it can be followed by a noun. Dawn is a nurse. It can be followed by an adjective.

adjective, Dawn is pretty, and it can be followed by a prepositional phrase, Dawn is in the car. Okay, so not all verbs can be that way or have the same types of things afterwards. Other verbs have more limitations. Additionally, when you're looking at the be verb and you're making a negative sentence, normally you need do, right? I don't want to go. I don't drive easily. Drive easily? I don't talk easily. I don't play the piano, right? But with the be verb, I don't need a negative. I am not going, right? He is not in the car. Right? It doesn't need a do form. Additionally, when you're doing negative, you typically need a do verb. But for the copulas, you don't need one. Again, it's just another anomaly. In addition to the standard be verb, which describes a state or a change of state, right? He is sick, he is not here, he is hungry type of thing, describing the state. There are other verbs that can be considered types of copulas because they describe a state. There is no real action going on. He is sick, he appears sick, he seems sick, he looks bad. Okay? In other words, he appears bad, he is bad, as opposed to the actual I look through the window. Different thing, right? He smells bad. Okay? These are all perceptions or states or change of perceptions. I'm sorry, change of states. And these can also be considered copulas. Some of these will be difficult for students because of the state of nature. Okay? When you're dealing with things like look or smell or sound, when they're in action, right? I tasted the ice cream. That's not going to be a copula. But this tastes funny, right? This is funny. That's going to be a different type of verb. And so those are going to be a little more difficult for some of your students. Okay, so just to summarize here, why is it different? It's different because of the rules that are attached to it, right? Doesn't need negative, different more forms, different types of endings. Different ways of describing this type of state of element in a verb. Well, it's different. And you should let your students know that this is different. Make sure that you provide extra time and opportunity for doing that. Additionally, the meaning of the verb, the copula, is sometimes, oftentimes, vague. When I say he is angry. Well, what is? Well, what does that mean? It doesn't necessarily have a lot of meaning attached to it. He is pretty. He is angry. He is not here. He is on his way. You know, is kind of changes its meaning as we go along with these different types of things. Now, that's not to say that it's completely vague, because it does carry some meaning. It carries time, for example. Okay, it can carry aspect. It can describe a relationship with the elements before and after, right? He is hungry is describing some type of a relationship. He is a doctor, right? Again, describing some kind of a relationship between doctor and he. And the link between the two. Two and two is four, again, would be another type of link. Okay, so it's kind of vague, but it does carry certain types of information, both grammatical and also content. Additionally, it has different jobs, as we mentioned before. It can function as a verb. It can function as an auxiliary, as an auxiliary. And it doesn't need do. It functions as an auxiliary for things like he is going, right? So I have is and going, and they go together to form what we would call the present progressive. It's not a be verb in that sense now, right? It's not the main verb anymore. It's an auxiliary, and it doesn't need do. Again, as I said, these are going to be difficult for some of your ESL learners. Some people tend to ignore them because they don't understand them. And what Sells, Mercy, Larson, Freeman point out is that the same is true for a lot of young learners, young native speakers. Things that they don't understand, they tend to omit. That's not necessarily a bad thing, but we do not want them to fossilize at that level.
and we want to make sure that they continue to grow in their language learning. Some tend to admit it, or some tend to use the wrong form when they're talking, when they're writing. So you, as language teachers, my thought is it's an excellent opportunity to take advantage of that mistake, to show students what the correct thing is to do, help them master that particular component. I say take advantage of the opportunity, but you should

language should become. Right, so provide opportunities for them, especially with these two or three primary rules here with regard to the copula and also subject verb agreement when we get to that one as well. And here we are, subject verb agreement. Let's look at some of the forms, the meanings, and then some of the issues related to subject verb agreement. You probably remember subject verb agreement when you were in grammar school and they were trying to teach you, you know, the third person singular s here, or the plural noun s, and the difference between the two. But you're going to run into this very much so when you're dealing with young learners of a second language. For example, they may give you the wrong form. Ted live in Chicago instead of Ted lives in Chicago. Or they may try to overgeneralize, right? Third person singular is going to have an s in it. Well, with modals, you don't have any s's. So the doctor can's go is not going to work. It's going to be can go. You're only going to use the third person singular s with a normal verb, or even with the be verb, right? You're going to have that different form. But modals is not going to work. Students may overgeneralize. They may use that same thing over and over again. They may provide the wrong number, okay? Not just the wrong person, but the wrong number. They sings many songs. Well, they is plural, therefore sings should be plural, okay? So they may have a wrong amount. They may overgeneralize. They may omit it altogether, again, just because they don't understand. Oftentimes when they overgeneralize, it's because they've learned the rule, but they're using it too many times. If they use the wrong amount, sometimes that happens because they're pulling from their own language. Okay, they're pulling an idea from their own language and they put it into English and it doesn't work. Okay, another thing that the authors here talk about is word order. And in my opinion, this is very important. Languages that have a specific word order that is SVO, subject, verb, object. The authors here describe them as subject prominent. Subject prominent languages. And as such, they're very grammatical. Sequence is important. Years ago in Middle English and Old English, sequence was less important because they had sentence parts of speech markers for the parts of speech. And so you could move things around because there was a marker to tell you if it was a subject or if it was an object and the like. That's not being done today anymore in our languages. We are subject, verb, object. Things like languages like English or Spanish or Arabic have a specific order, a specific sequence. And as such, they have subject, verb, agreement, interestingly enough. I am, you are, he is, subject, verb, agreement, and we have that order. Other languages like Chinese or Korean or Japanese are topic prominent. The subject is usually not first. The subject is first, but it's usually not required. And they don't have subject verb agreement. So, for example, in Japanese, if I wanted to say I like bananas, I would literally say bananas like, or banana like. No S under after bananas, and I don't even need a subject. So the point here is because they don't, the topic is more prominent and the subject is more understood through the context, there is no subject verb agreement. So when I was studying German, I hated subject verb agreement because there are 36 million cases, you know, the nominative case, the accusative case, the dative case. None of them went to trial, fortunately. But in Japanese, there are no cases because there is no subject-verb agreement. So it was very nice in that sense, no subject-verb agreement. There are other problems, obviously, with that. But my point is, for this particular slide, that word order is going to play a part in how well students grapple with subject-verb agreement. You'll note that people who come to it learning English with a topic-prominent, right, or a pragmatic type of language, they're going to have more difficulty with subject-verb agreement because it's not something that's in their language. For those who have that in their language, like Spanish, like German, it's going to be easier for them to understand the concept and to learn the rules faster. For them, it's less marked. For topic-prominent languages like Chinese and Korean, it's going to be more marked. It's going to be more difficult for them to understand.

Some other problems that students may have with the subject verb agreement is trying knowing where to put the S at the end of normal words, right? The plural noun. We put it there as a plural, but sometimes students think if it's a plural noun, then I need a plural verb, and it doesn't work that way, right? So there's a rule, and these are the regular rules for person. Third person singular gets an S. And with the be verb, we have am, are, is, first, second, and third. And with have, we have, has. Additionally, just a note here, if be or have is part of the auxiliary, it is in the auxiliary that they carry number. Okay? So I can say he is angry. Is the verb. And so is carries number, right? He is angry. But if it's he is running, running is the verb, is the auxiliary, but is carries the number. Okay? That's how the book describes it. I don't like the way the book describes it. I would prefer to look at the verb as a set of words. And the first verb, or this first element in the structure, generally will carry number, right? If the verb actually has that in it. So he has time, he has been looking, right? That has both have and be. He has been looking, but has carries the time. The first element always carries the time. The first element always carries the person also, right? Had been looking. Has been looking. Rule number two, when you have one, when you're first person singular, you have a plural S. When you have plurals, you have no S, okay? And again, this is where students are going to have difficulty because they're going to say, oh, it's plural here, therefore I want a plural here. Not necessarily the case, right? The boy likes candy, I have an S. The boys like candy, I don't have an S after in the verb. All right, I love this example because it shows just a straight distinction between the two. If it's singular, I have an S. If it's plural, I don't have an S. And your goal as a language teacher is to try to find an example like this one that clearly shows the difference between the two so that your students can get this in their head. But that's going to be a problem that they're going to run into. You're also going to have a problem with something called collective nouns. So for example, the United States. Do you say the United States is, or do you say the United States are? Most people would probably today say the United States is, but if we used these United States, we would say are. I'm told through a recent movie that before Abraham Lincoln, they would literally say the United States are, because it was a collective. It wasn't until after the Civil War that it changed. Point being, collective nouns can be confusing to people, to students. We have the word population, which would be singular. We have the word rice, which would be singular. But we have the word money, which can be singular, should be singular. But we also have the word monies. Okay, money's supposed to be non-compos, but we also have the word monies, which could be plural. So we have a lot of exceptions. A lot of it has to do with the way we perceive of things in our mind. Is the author of a sentence or a, of a sentence, are they thinking singularly or are they thinking plurally? And if it's legal to do it both ways, then you have to find out what the intent of the author is. There are also some rules that are applied here, not necessarily correctly, but their rules do exist. Let's take a look at some other issues that students may run into. Nouns that look like they're plural, but they're not, right? I can say, for example, use the word here, news. News looks like it's plural, right? The news is, wait, but news looks like it's plural. So you'd say the news are. But news is a word that looks plural, but it's actually a singular noun. Wales, part of England, ends with an S. It looks like it's a plural. But Wales is the name of the place. So Wales is a great place to visit, for example. Wales looks like it's a plural. Measles. Right, measles is very dangerous for adults. It's very you people want to say measles are, but measles is the name of the disease, right? Physics is an interesting thing to study. Physics ends with an S. It looks like a plural, but it's actually a singular. Okay? You're going to have trouble with those. You may have trouble with something that has a singular noun, but it's got a plural preposition. A pair

One pair, which is singular, right? A pair of pants is in the bathroom. Well, pants of pants is plural, so that looks confusing. These pants, now that's more than one. These pants are too big. A number of books are missing. Number, a number means a few in English. Okay, the number, now they're only talking about one number when you say the number. The number of people is 25. So they're going to have a difficulty with a number and the number because a number doesn't mean a real literal number. It means a few. And the number is referring to a specific number, right? Another problem, nouns that can be singular or plural or collective. Okay, two-thirds, I don't know if it's singular or plural. It'll depend on what comes next. Two-thirds of an apple? Well, apple is singular. Two-thirds of an apple is less than singular, so it's going to be singular. Two-thirds of the people? People is plural. Okay, so I don't know what two-thirds means until I find out two-thirds of what? A lot can mean a variety of things. Okay, depends on what comes after. A lot of time, well, time is singular. A lot of time was wasted. A lot of trees were burned. Trees is plural, therefore a lot in this sense is going to be plural. You see, it's going to depend on what comes after in this case. some other issues. Before I begin, these two words are very important for you. Prescriptivists and descriptivists. Okay, you've got the prescriptivists who tell you what you should be doing, and you have the descriptivists who explain to you how language is used. I wish I had this comic. It was from BC Comic from years ago. I found it in a linguistics book. It is the picture of a lady bringing a new grammar book to the publisher. And she holds up the book and she says, "I have a new grammar book that I would like published." And she's getting ready to hand it over to the publisher. The publisher says, "Can I see it?" And as she hands the book over, she looks at him and she says, "May I see it?" And the publisher hands her the book back and he says, "You can keep it." The reason why this is funny is because the woman trying to get her book published is a prescriptivist. She's going to tell you how to use language. Okay? She's not going to describe how language is used, because in all honesty, "can I see it?" is a completely legal phrase in English. It's a completely legal sentence. But this woman was trying to enforce her view of language on him. "Can I see it?" is perfectly legal. It actually conveys an idea. It actually conveys an idea that everyone can understand. If I were to say, "Can I avocado it?" Okay, that would not be legal. That would be illegal in English because it does not convey an idea appropriately. People will talk about words like "ain't," and they will say, "ain't a word." And then I would answer to them, "It ain't." Right? It isn't. I've conveyed my idea and it was legal in its construction. So I would say there's nothing wrong with the word ain't. I'm describing how it's used. Okay? I'm describing how language is used. I'm not telling someone what is quote unquote acceptable or not acceptable. Okay? So in my view, and of course other linguists as well, they want to be descriptivists. They want to describe how language is used, not tell someone how they should pronounce things. You will find in the publication world, you will find people who will say you're not supposed to use he as the generic third person, right? A man walked into a room. Well, a person walked into a room, right? And so you have this person who likes cherries. And so he goes to the store. Oh no, I can't say he goes to the store. I have to say they go to the store, right? Generic. That's a prescriptivist telling you how to use your language instead of a descriptivist who simply describes how language is used. Now, all that being said,
when you're

teaching someone to function in a given environment, you should teach them the rules for them for that environment. So, if you're teaching your students how to live in the academy, how to go to college, how to prepare for writing and reading in college, you better teach them the rules for writing and reading in college. So, therefore, you should show them that ain't a good word to use when you're writing a paper in college, because those are the rules for living in that environment. The same would be true for going into business. There are rules for writing in business, there's rules for speaking in business, and you should learn and teach what those rules are. That doesn't mean that any other form or fashion of writing or speaking is wrong. It's simply not appropriate for a given situation. Okay? You go down south, you go into some type of music industry where you have to speak a certain way, whether it's in Tennessee or it's in New York City. You're probably gonna have to change the way you speak and or write. None of those are wrong or substandard. Okay? It's just a different environment that you're in. You have to abide by those different surroundings. You, if you're in a college right now and you're looking at this video and you're writing a paper, it better be APA. You better not use contractions. Those are the rules for living in that environment, okay? That doesn't mean that it's wrong. It only means that there are rules for a particular environment. Okay? Difference between prescriptive and descriptive. All right, back to subject verb agreement. More. Nouns that can be singular, plural, or collective. All is another word. I don't know what it means. All of the people. People is plural, therefore are. All of the water. Water is non-count, therefore it's going to be is. Okay? Your students are going to have trouble with this. Native speakers have trouble with this. So you want to be prepare yourself for teaching students these things. None would be another one. None of the cars are ready. None of the rice is loaded. Okay, again, it could be singular, it could be plural, right? Here's one that we're really going to have trouble with. Each. Each is usually assigned to singular, each one. Okay? So some will say each of the examples was correct. That's probably the prescriptivest way of describing it. But there are many people who would say each of the examples, well, examples is plural, therefore I'm going to use were. Each of the examples were correct. If I'm teaching students this and my students are going to college, I will probably encourage them to look at the more popular was in this example instead of were. It's interesting when you go and look at the grammar book and look at the little bit of research that they did regarding these words to find out which one was more popular. You'll note that the one that was standardized, in other words, one that your prescriptivist grammar teachers in grammar school taught you, those are the ones that are still more popular, relatively speaking. But there are some who'd use both sides. So words like each is going to be difficult. All and none, they're going to be difficult. Other types of problems your students are going to run into are relative clause antecedents. Okay, just to let you know, for those of you that have been studying the morphology, ante is before. Okay, sedent has to do with something that it's said before. All right, so we have Dave is one of those people who. Okay, who's your relative clause? And the antecedent is people, right? Well, no, maybe it's one. Maybe it's Dave. Which one is it? For the most part, they say, the rules say that it's the one closest to it, right? So I look at this example. Dave is one of those people who have to say the final word. Who has to say the final word? Dave has to say the final word. Dave is one who has to say the final word. Which one is it? You're going to find different arguments for each one of these. I would probably, again being the more conservative, I would probably be using has in this example. Since people is the preposition of and one clearly describes one. But you are going to find some people who will say have. Both will be acceptable, descriptive. Both will be acceptable in normal English. Someone might look down on you if you're using were or if you were using have instead of has, but it's completely explainable. It's completely understandable. You're going to be writing for the APA. You'll want to be more conservative, right?
Your ESL students are going to have trouble with this, so you're going to have to spend time working on this.

clause with relative clauses and noun clauses. We all know what a noun clause is. It's a clause that takes the place of a noun, right? So here we have going to the movies. That's a noun clause, right? That Tim can speak four languages is a noun clause. Okay? Each of these is a noun. And it's in the sentence. Here's the subject. Here's the verb, right? Here's the verb for this one, right? And it's a noun. And these are usually singular, right? Going to the movies, that thing, going to the movies, that is fun, right? Or is not fun in this example. The Tim can speak four languages, that thing, right, does not impress me. That's one thing. Your students are going to have problems with things like these, so you'll want to spend extra time to get them to notice these issues with regard to subject-verb agreement, okay? Last thing that we'll want to talk about are some rules regarding some of the markers that you'll use with the subject-verb agreement. One is the proximity principle. When using either or, neither nor, the noun closest to the verb determines the number. Okay? And I'm certain that you remember this when you were going through grammar school. Either the dog or the in-laws are crying. Here's the verb, are. I've got two. I've got the in-laws or the dog. Okay? Either the in-laws or the dog is crying. Okay? So it's going to change based on the closest noun. Okay? That's what the authors are talking about here. I've also heard some say, because it's either or, it's only going to be one. And in this case, one of them is plural, therefore it's plural. In this case, it's singular, and therefore they're going to say it's singular. General rule, right? There are two cats and a dog in the house. Are, because we're using two cats. But here, there is a dog. And a always signifies one. And in this case, it is closest to the verb, therefore. Okay, the proximity principle. I'm certain you learned this when you were growing up in school, but it's something that your students are going to be confused about when they encounter them in the language. So you should learn the rule so that you can teach it to them.

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First, let us catch up with the major headlines. Golden Jubilee commemoration of Revolution School officially opened. Commemoration of 50th anniversary of Revolution School officially commenced in Asaba region. Trump threatens to cut trade with EU cover, Canada Association plan.

US military set to end decades-long presence in the country, in Iraq. Proceeding with our reports. The Golden Jubilee commemoration of establishment of Revolution School officially opened today with photographs and material exhibition. Staged at the Asmara Municipality Hall under the theme Vibrant Commemoration, New Inputs for the Nation Building. The exhibition featuring paintings, cartoons, photographs, and other materials were officially opened by Mr. Osman Saleh, Minister of Foreign Affairs, in the presence of the ministries and senior government PFDJ officials. The exhibition includes 260 photographs prepared in collaboration with the Ministry of Information, depicting life and Revolution School, 25 paintings created by students of the school and preserved at the National Museum, 25 cartoons, 9 new paintings, and statistical information about the school, among other exhibits. Mr. Tombosa Asmelas, chairman of the Documentation and Information Committee, said that the exhibition will remain open to the public until 25th September. The Golden Jubilee commemorative activities to be held inside the country and abroad will feature a music concert, sports competition, seminars, and a symposium. Revolution School was established in Sahel in 1976 during the armed struggle for independence. The Ansibar Region's program commemorating 50th anniversary of the establishment of Revolution School officially commenced on 16 September at Ansada Semi-Urban Center in Asmat Subzone under the theme Vibrant Commemoration and Inputs for Nation Building. The program was officially opened by Ambassador Abdullah Musa, Minister of the Local Government, and at the event, the former students of the school lit a commemorative torch. Mr. Ibrahim Mahmoud, a representative of the administrator of Asmat Subzone, said that beyond providing educational opportunities to young people from across the country who had fled enemy atrocities, Revolution School made a significant contribution in enlisting love for the country and people and passing on the national values. Mr. Ibrahim Ikud, head of the education office in the Subzone, said that for Revolution Schools established in 1981 in Jani, in Beldai, Imbiret and Asmat initially provided education to 273 students, including 38 females. He noted that the number of schools in the subzone has since increased to 57, serving about 10,000 students. Colonel Karam Nur Ayo, Director General of Administration and Finance in the region, said that establishment of Revolution School reflects EPLF's commitment to giving the higher priority to education and under all circumstances. The program featured a carnival as well as cultural and artistic presentations by Red Flower, Cultural Troupe, and other artists. The Education Office in the Northern Resi region has recognized 63 veteran members of the Revolution School, teachers, school directors, and supervisors. The recognition ceremony held on 15 September was attended by Dr. Halima Mohammed, Minister of Education, and Ms. Asmeret Abraha, Governor of the region. Mr. Rashid Mohammed Usman, head of the education office in the region, said that as a result of the substantial investment made by the government, the education sectors and the number of schools has increased from 28 before independence to 826 students enrollment, from about 9,000 to 97,000, and number of teachers from 150 to 3,900. Mr. Rashid also commended the role of female teachers in the development of teaching and learning process and nurturing the new generation, describing the recognition program as a positive step forward improving teaching and learning. Mr. Rashid said that enhancing women's overall professional capacity is among the Ministry of Education priority tasks, noting that the recognition ceremony coinciding with the 50th anniversary of the Revolution School, making it a double celebration. Ms. Asmeret Abraha, Governor of the region, called for greater effort to strengthen women's capacity in all sectors. Dr. Halima, for her part, noted that substantial efforts have been made to strengthen women's participation in the competitiveness of education, yielding encouraging results. She called for continuation of

Self Recognition Program, for it has a significant contribution in motivating fellow female students. Straight ahead is our international news after the short break. Welcome back. US President Donald Trump threatened on Wednesday to cut trade ties with the EU after European Commission President Ursula von der Leyen processed making Canada its first associate member. In her annual State of the Union address to the European Parliament in Strasbourg on Wednesday, von der Leyen said EU and Canada would seek to upgrade their ties from the Comprehensive Economic and Trade Agreement to an alliance for the future. And it is covering manufacturing, technology, defense, the Arctic, energy, critical minerals, and artificial intelligence. The EU chief said she wanted to bring the relationship with Canada to the highest level possible. Two deadlines are looming for the Iraqi at the end of the month and end of decades-long U.S. military presence in the disarmament of the non-state armed group. The U.S. withdrawal is underway, and officials said hundreds of troops remaining in the northern Iraqi will be out by September 30th deadline. The Iraqi government has linked the U.S. withdrawal to an ultimatum for the militias to lay down their weapons, but most have indicated that they have no plan to do so, with the group now reduced to scattered sleeper cells, a result of intervention of Iran. Backed militias as well as U.S.-led occultation, the U.S. and the Iraqi agreed in 2024 to wind the mission down. U.S. troops pulled out of the base in most areas of the Iraqi last year but maintained their presence in the simultaneous North Kurdish region. The handful of less influential militia have agreed to turn over their weapons. The government official said the government's strategy currently focused on bringing armed factions under the control of the Iraqi military. Already, many of the militias are part of the Popular Mobilization Forces, a coalition of armed group that is officially part of the Iraqi armed forces, although individual militias often cut their own. And our last report. More than 12 trillion tons of ice has been lost in Greenland and Antarctica since 1979, according to a major scientific study tracking decades of change in the world's two largest ice sheets. The research published in Scientific Data found equivalent of around 11.3 trillion metric tons of ice has melted or been discharged to the ocean, enough to raise global sea level by about 3.2 centimeters. Scientists say most of the loss is being driven not by warmer air, but by oceans warming around the ice sheets. The study says the loss accelerated sharply in the 2010s, the scientists warning the effects could continue for a decade. Scientists estimated each centimeter of sea level rise puts another 2 to 3 million people at a risk of annual coastal flooding. Dear viewers, we've come to the end of tonight's news. Let's have a quick recap of the headlines. Golden Jubilee of Revolution School officially opened. Commemoration of 50th anniversary of Revolution School officially commenced in Azerbaijan. Trump threatens to cut trade with EU over Canada association plan. U.S. military set to end decade-long presence in the country, in Iraq. And that was the news from RTV Studios. This has been the Lit Sahara reporting. Thanks for watching. And have a good night.

0: my respected opponent prefer a book-down classroom education.
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2: with their peers to develop social skills.